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5: This is Fresh Air. I'm David Biancooley. If you're just joining us, we're celebrating the Tony Awards this Sunday by listening back to Terry's 2014 interview with Alan Cumming, who won a Tony for his 1998 performance of the MC in Cabaret. Cumming starred as the MC three times, in a 1993 London production, on Broadway in 1998, and again in 2014. They all were directed by Sam Mendes. Here's Cumming singing the song Money from the 1998 performance of Cabaret.

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4: From Springfield, this is State Week, a program of analysis and commentary on the events that made news this past week in Illinois state government and politics.
5: Now, a new budget was approved. The Chicago Bears' request for help on a new stadium was not. Just a couple of the headlines from the just-completed legislative session in Illinois. We'll talk about that and more coming up on State Week. I'm Sean Crawford in Springfield. Our panel includes Charlie Wheeler, Professor Emeritus, and former Director of the Public Affairs Reporting Program at the University of Illinois Springfield. Charlie has also been a longtime reporter and observer. And our guest this week, Ben Zielinski, back with us. He's a reporter for Capital News Illinois. Ben, thanks for joining us once again.
6: Great to be with you, Sean.
5: We'll start with the budget. That's something you follow pretty closely, Ben, and it affects the most people, I would say, of things that pass at the Capitol. This has now been being sent to the governor. This would be for the new fiscal year starting July 1st. So give us a few highlights on what this budget includes.
6: Yeah, this is a $56 billion budget. That is pretty much what Governor Pritzker had proposed in February. There is not a lot of new spending in this budget. It fully funds the K-12 evidence-based funding model for public schools in Illinois. It includes a 1% increase for higher education. It fully funds pensions. One of the most, I think, new programs that's in this budget is new things for SNAP recipients, people who have lost their SNAP eligibility because of changes at the federal level. This budget creates a one-time $400 payment for those folks that they will be eligible for later in the summer. That's probably the most notable new thing in this budget. Otherwise, it's very flat on spending. But there's plenty of new taxes in this budget. There's upwards of, it's been reported, about $800 million in new revenue. I think we're still trying to iron out exactly how much and where that's all coming from. But that includes changes to, you know, taxes on businesses, a tax on social media companies based on how many users that they have in the state of Illinois, other smaller things on fantasy sports licensing. Prediction market sports betting is now going to be covered under sports betting taxes. So, you know, there was a lot of, I think, new revenue in this budget that, you know, is not necessarily going to be paid by people like you and I, regular taxpayers. But that was really the biggest changes we saw in what is otherwise a pretty unremarkable budget that is basically going to hold spending exactly flat.
5: Now, Charlie, this when you put a budget like this together, like Ben said, a lot of new taxes. So you're estimating revenue from things like that. You're estimating other revenue from your income and sales taxes. But from what you can tell, based on the revenue estimates, does this appear to be a balanced budget?
7: Yeah, it does. And Ben, you can correct me if I'm wrong. I think the plan would result in a $500 million surplus at the end of the fiscal year.
6: Yeah, I think right around that number at the end of the current fiscal year, it's probably going to be lower, closer to probably $200 million or, you know, give or take at the end of fiscal year 2027.
7: No, but it's balanced. And in a sense, it meets the definition of balance, because if you look at the legislation, the appropriations say we're going to spend X amount of dollars. On the revenue side, the budget says, well, with these changes we made to some of the tax laws, we're going to have that much that we're planning to spend, plus a little bit more. Now, having said that, the Republicans will argue, no, it's really not balanced, because for one thing, we're not fully paying off the pensions. And that's an argument that's been made for generations. And there is a law that says every year you have to pay this much towards your pension debt. And that was fulfilled in this budget that the governor is going to sign. But there's still, off the top of my head, there's probably more than $100 million of unfunded pension obligations. And the notion that we should pay those all in one year, no, that's not going to happen. And there were other complaints from the progressive side that we're not spending enough on education. We're going to put in, I believe it's $350 million, additional million dollars for the education evidence-based funding plan for K-12 education. And under the formula and the, what'd you say, the provisions of the law, that's how much is supposed to be allocated this particular year. Now, the progressives argue, well, that is really undercutting the schools, because even if we do put in $350 million, there's still like $1 billion of unfunded needs, and so we should have done more in that area. So the argument basically boiled down to the Republicans saying that, well, you're once again, you have this this really spendthrift budget where you're increasing all these things and it's not really balanced. And then the progressive Democrats saying we really are not doing enough in these areas that really need help. Yeah. So I guess it's kind of right in the middle.
5: Yeah, Ben, that's there was also a push by some progressives near, especially has been going on actually for a while, but it really popped up more closer to the end of session to try to do something. There was the talk of a millionaire tax, all of this, but that never really seemed to get the traction. And that's despite supermajority Democratic, the Democratic control of the legislature, both chambers and the governor's office. But yet the idea of trying to come up with even more revenue, that didn't seem to really gain any traction.
6: Yeah, you know, I think Governor Pritzker's hesitant about some of these ideas that the progressives have proposed. A number of them have some pretty significant legal questions, have never been tried in the United States before. So, you know, I think that was kind of a hold up towards their agenda. Also, you know, I think some of the optics of, you know, calling for, you know, giant tax increases in an election year can, you know, hinder the ability for other lawmakers to want to accept and take that vote in order to increase taxes by $4 billion like they were seeking. So, you know, I think, you know, the budget negotiators did give the progressives a little bit of a win here. The digital ad tax that they had been calling for, that was created under this budget, but the state is not planning to collect any revenue from it because they know it's going to be litigated. And there are a lot of legal questions about taxing revenue that is derived from digital ads. So, you know, I think it was kind of maybe a way to appease the progressives to put something in this budget that, you know, would satisfy their concerns. Ultimately, I don't know that that revenue is ever going to get collected by the state of Illinois. So, you know, I think these conversations from the progressives are going to continue in future years. Governor Pritzker's always been kind of a conservative budgeter. He has not, you know, gone for giant swings at tax increases and whatnot, even as other members of his own party have done that. So, you know, we'll see what changes after probably his final election in race for governor here. But, you know, I don't expect that they're going to become, you know, the leaders on this budget situation anytime soon. I think you're still going to continue to see a lot of this incremental, you know, find some dollars here and there to increase taxes that don't really affect regular people at the end of the day.
5: And Charlie, he has at times, I mean, we can go back to the graduated income tax. He did push for that at one point. But since then, Ben's right. He has not been necessarily out there calling for wide scale change on all of this, on how the state raises revenue. And the, I guess the problem I do see, I think where the progressives and some of these education groups may have a serious point here is because I heard them talk about inflation and the cost that's bringing for school districts. Even with the additional money, it's not going as far as it once did. The bottom line is that comes down to another real problem in the state of Illinois, and that is likely that you're going to continue to see property taxes go up. So, again, they didn't really resolve that problem, in my opinion. What do you think on that, Charlie?
7: No, and you're right. Property taxes is an issue that's going to be with us for a long, long time. And that's one of the things that when Pritzker pushed for the economic development package that would allow major developers to cut deals with local governments to freeze their property taxes for, you know, 40 years. One of the things that Pritzker pointed out was many other states have this similar legislation. Very few of them have as high a property tax rate. I think Illinois may have the highest property tax levels or close to it of any state. And that goes back, if you want to look at it, generations when we decided that we would fund schools basically out of property taxes rather than putting more state money into education. Now, this evidence-based formula that we've talked about for K-12 is supposed to help remedy that over time, but still the majority of school districts depend on local real estate taxes. It's a much bigger issue than any particular budget year, but it's something that the state really, I think, needs to try and figure out a better way to handle.
5: You're listening to State Week. We'll be back with more in a moment.
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5: We're back on State Week. I'm Sean Crawford, along with Charlie Wheeler and Ben Zielinski of Capital News Illinois. So, Ben, even though spending did go up in this budget, not as much as some people had hoped, but it did go up, does that about $500 million you talked about that would be surplus, at least estimated surplus at the end of the fiscal year, does that take into account all the concerns out there that we may see a slowing economy, that funding threats from the federal government could increase? You know, I guess I'm looking ahead and thinking, what's the state situation going to be when this budget comes to an end?
6: A lot of those projections about the federal money that have been, you know, how much the state was going to receive from the federal government, a lot of that hasn't really come to fruition. There's been cutoffs here and there, different changes, you know, slightly less revenue from the federal government. But, you know, one of the things we saw this week from the Commission on Government Forecasting and Accountability is that the May revenue numbers actually put federal resources up above where they were last year. So, you know, we haven't really seen drastic cuts to, you know, the federal reimbursements. But then on the other hand, the economy is changing a lot. You know, it's changed a lot since Governor Pritzker first introduced his budget back in February. You know, just weeks after that, the war in Iran started, gas prices skyrocketed. In some ways, that can help the state. You know, with inflation, you end up receiving more in sales tax, more in motor fuel tax revenue. But, you know, one of the things budget analysts were watching here at the end of session was the likelihood that the economy was probably going to start slowing down at some point here later in the year or at some point in 2027. Economic growth is not expected to be as robust as it once was. So, you know, this budget is actually slightly smaller than what Governor Pritzker proposed because of those concerns over the economy. I do think generally this does take it into account. And, you know, if lawmakers leave themselves a little bit of wiggle room, you know, they'll do kind of what they're going to do at the end of this current fiscal year, and they're going to spend that extra remaining surplus that is coming up.
5: And Charlie, speaking of gasoline sales there, there was the gas tax. They're supposed to go up on July 1st, a couple of cents, but they've pushed that off. You think that was a smart move? I mean, does it, I don't know if people will even notice that.
7: It's relatively small, so you're probably not going to notice it at the pump. But it was one of the things that the legislature and the governor did to try and, I think the catchwords they were using was making everyday costs more affordable. So they're going to postpone this increase in the motor fuel tax for 6 months. And it's fractions, you know, it's maybe a penny or a couple pennies. So it's not going to be that large an increase. One of the other things that they did was they said there's going to be a back to school sales tax holiday so that families shopping for school supplies, clothing, school necessities will not pay state sales taxes from August 7th to August 16th, 2026. So if you're getting your kids ready for school, you might wait and do it in the second week of August when you won't have to pay any sales tax. And one of the other things that the budget did that I thought was interesting is they created a new program to help families pay for groceries and food, people who are losing their federal, their federal SNAP benefits. And the program would provide one-time payments of $400 to Illinois families who are kicked off SNAP by the Trump administration. Now, the Trump administration is saying, well, these people really shouldn't be getting these benefits. They should be working, you know, that kind of stuff. And so the legislature and the governor decided, okay, we're going to try and help people out. So those are, what would you say, efforts made to respond to people's concerns about the costs. But they're not that great in the grand scheme of things, but at least there's something that lawmakers can go and say, well, we tried to help, we did this.
5: Yep, and it's an election year, so that always helps. We'll be back with more on State Week in just a moment.
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5: You're listening to State Week, and let me go back to a topic I mentioned at the start of the show, Ben, the Chicago Bears. They had been trying to get some help with building a new stadium, making a move from Soldier Field to Arlington Heights. But at the end of the day, that didn't occur. Give us kind of the breakdown on the negotiations there, and why didn't this pass?
6: Yeah, this stalled out in the Senate after several weeks of discussions over there. It kind of became a little late when this was realized, but Senator Cunningham, Bill Cunningham, the sponsor of the Bears legislation over there, he told a group of us reporters on Saturday night that the bill

0: mega projects legislation that passed the House did not have support in the Senate. There was a lot of concerns, I think, that came up among lawmakers. For one, there was, no desire to do anything to help the Chicago Bears among certain progressive lawmakers. The Bears are worth almost $9 billion. They didn't want to give tax breaks to a business that large. Then there was concerns from Chicago lawmakers that, the city of Chicago is going to lose its most valuable business, the most identified business anybody has with the city of Chicago. And I think that weighed heavily on conversation. So, ultimately they came up with this late proposal to create, some sort of sports facilities authority in, local governments can have this power. And the idea was to help, move that forward, where the future NFL stadium would be publicly owned by the local government, but the Bears would pay for the cost of building that stadium. This is a model that's been done in places like Cleveland. Dallas has a similar model. So, that would address the property tax concerns the Bears had about Arlington Heights. But the proposal, frankly, it just surfaced too late. And it passed the Senate very, very late. I don't even recall what hour that occurred at, some point in the middle of the morning. And the House just didn't have time to review this bill. It was completely foreign to them. So I think, everything was kind of realized a little bit too late in the session, and nobody ever knew where the Bears stood on it. There's criticism that the governor wasn't as heavily involved as folks would have liked him to be. So there's a number of factors that really contributed to this, and ultimately it's just kind of they all combined together to sink the Bears' chances of having a bill passed this spring.
1: There was also criticism of Chicago's mayor, Ben, that he had come down and sort of started some rumors that the Bears would possibly be looking to stay in the city of Chicago. So if you're a Chicago lawmaker from the city, why would you vote to have the team move if you think there's some chance there? How real do you think that was?
0: Yeah, that was the question all along, I think, was, how do you convince these Chicago lawmakers to get on board? And, I think it's really hard to say exactly how realistic it was that the city of Chicago still has a chance to retain the Bears. But what I think we have learned here, especially in the days since the session ended, Crain's Chicago Business reported on Thursday that the Bears held six different meetings with the city of Chicago in April, despite at the same time publicly telling folks and telling people in Springfield that the only, valid site in the state of Illinois for a stadium was in Arlington Heights. They apparently were still considering some sort of proposal in the city of Chicago. Whatever those conversations truly actually were, they were enough to get Brandon Johnson the ability to say that the city of Chicago had a chance to retain a Bears stadium, to build a new stadium at the lakefront, just like he and Kevin Warren, the Bears CEO, had proposed several years ago. And I think, he was convincing enough to Chicago lawmakers to express that and make his voice known. And his representatives in Springfield on the Senate side, they seem to largely listen in a lot of cases, but there was a lot of frustration expressed about the Chicago Bears for, holding these meetings behind lawmakers' back. I remember when Senator Cunningham told us that, it turns out the city of Chicago has actually been meeting with the Bears a lot more than we realized. That was a pretty clear sign that the Bears themselves had helped derail these conversations.
1: I got to give Charlie props because from day one, Charlie's been saying he wasn't sure that this had could actually pass in any form because he wasn't sure that lawmakers would want to give these breaks to this family of billionaires.
2: The original plan for the 40 years of property tax breaks in this current economic climate, and the notion that we're going to give this multi-billion dollar corporation the kind of breaks that average homeowners don't see, that did not go over very well. And so when that became clear that the votes were not there in the Senate to pass the original plan that came out of the House, then they came up with this new idea, which apparently neither the governor nor the House had been informed about, nor the Bears, where instead we're going to have a new proposal that would allow any municipality in Cook County with a population of 70,000 could create basically a stadium financing authority for a professional sports team,

0: And the municipality would own the stadium, and therefore the team would not pay any property taxes. That sounds like a pretty decent idea when you get it fully fleshed out, but dropping it in the wee hours of the morning when the legislature is getting ready to adjourn, it's not the best time to try and do it. One of the major problems is that lawmakers do not trust the Bears. The perception is that the team has, or its people have not been straight up with lawmakers about what they actually want. And they've said all along, no, it's either going to be Arlington Heights, or it's going to be Hammond, Indiana. And then information came out. I think, as you said, Ben, it was reported by Cranes that the team and the city have been having all these, what would you say, exchange of information and bargaining back and forth about the Bears getting a place in the city. So when this came out, this really did kind of torpedo things. And so my guess is that nothing is going to happen for a while. And the Bears have said, end of spring, beginning of summer, they're going to make their decision.
1: We'll continue to watch that. And real quick, and Charlie, I'll go to you on legislation that you wanted to spotlight, one or two quick bills if you want to mention real fast.
0: We just finished talking about how the Bears didn't get what they wanted, so that's been kicked over. Pritzker did not get his housing proposal to go through. And so I thought it would be interesting to look at some legislation that was enacted that had been pushed by the governor for years unsuccessfully until this time around. One was a statewide school ban on cell phones in the classroom. It failed to make it through both chambers last year, but Pritzker has said that he will sign this one. Another big issue is the legislature approved regulations for hemp products. And so it would define hemp according to the new federal standards that would outlaw intoxicating cannabinoids, as that's how it's pronounced, such as Delta 8. And so it would make the products illegal to sell outside of a dispensary, prohibit their sale from gas stations, smoke shops, and other non-licensed stores. And lastly, and we've mentioned this before, the governor has pushed for some kind of state overview of insurance rates. And that happened this year also. The state's Department of Insurance will get to review and block these unfair hikes. So I guess the bottom line is don't be despairing about your chances of getting your housing program through, or maybe finding some way to solve this Bears problem. What's the saying? There's always tomorrow.
1: That's right. It's time now for our notes from the field. And Ben, we'll go to you first this week.
2: Treasurer Mike Frerichs was the latest Illinois public official to make the parade of visits to the Vatican to meet with Pope Leo this week. And, we've seen a lot of gifts be delivered to the Pope, from very expensive things to, White Sox memorabilia, Chicago beer. I think Mike Frerichs wins for most unique gift. He brought the Pope his own money, the $8.65 in unclaimed property that Robert Prevost, his former name, that he had in a unclaimed PayPal account here in the state of Illinois. So Treasurer Mike Frerichs went over there and directly brought a certificate to the Pope to claim that unclaimed property. I think he suggested he donate it to charity. Certainly one of the most unique gifts that a public official can give to the Pope, but probably one of the most practical as well.
1: All right, and Charlie.
0: Well, after declining for 4 straight months, the Illinois Flash Index for May ticked up slightly to 101.1 from its 101 level in April. And that's Professor Emeritus Fred Gehrs reported this week. This relative stability occurred with the state revenues and Illinois unemployment holding steady. However, there are several seemingly contradictory national indicators, noted Gehrs, who compiles the index for the Institute of Government and Public Affairs, at the University of Illinois Urbana-Champaign. Equity markets remain strong. Consumer spending is high, although consumer sentiment is low. The Commission on Government Forecasting and Accountability released its monthly briefing for May, and it showed that there's uncertainty with what's going on in the national, international, Middle East tensions, and so on.
1: Well, that's all the time for this week's show. Our panel included Charlie Wheeler and Ben Zielinski with Capital News Illinois. Look for State Week where you get your podcasts through the NPR app and at nprillinois.org. I'm Sean Crawford. Join us next time.
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9: Hi, everybody, and welcome back to the Heartland Politics show and podcast, which is aired on and distributed by WVIK, Quad Cities NPR. WVIK is the flagship public radio station in the Quad Cities region of eastern Iowa and northwestern Illinois. I'm your host, Robin Johnson, and I'm really looking forward to today's show because I have Aaron Murphy back, who I think is the most popular guest I've had on my show over the years, certainly the most frequent. Aaron's here to talk a little bit about the election results this week, some interesting outcomes, some surprises, some not-so-surprises, but Aaron, of course, is the chief statehouse reporter of politics and government for the Gazette. And Aaron, thanks so much for taking the time. I know you're probably tired and ready to rest up a little bit, but you got to get this done first.
10: Still running on adrenaline, so I'm okay for now. Thanks as always for having me, Robin.
9: Yeah, well, it's interesting. I was back on the national map after some years when perhaps it wasn't. We'll still wait for the fall to see if it's truly going to have any significant change. But let's start right at the top where we had primaries for the U.S. Senate for the vacant seat that Joni Ernst is leaving. Of course, Ashley Henson had a primary. But let's talk about that Democratic primary. What happened and what did you see? Were you surprised any by the results?
10: I wasn't necessarily surprised that Josh Turek won that primary over Zach Walls from what we had sort of been hearing on the campaign. It certainly seemed like Turek, and I wouldn't have guaranteed going into it that I knew Josh Turek was going to win, but it sure felt like it was leaning in his direction. I think there's a pretty clear case to be made that the ads that came in support of him from the Vote Vets group did their job and got his name ID boosted at a time when maybe it needed it and had a good message. So that he won didn't surprise me. I was a little bit surprised by the margin and how fast that race was called Tuesday night. That happened a little quicker than I expected. I guess I thought maybe it was going to be a little closer than it was.
11: I have to echo that. I had both candidates on my show over the last couple of weeks, and they sounded fairly familiar on the issues, which is, as you know, I try to keep focused on, and the major difference was insider versus outsider. And it just seemed like, I don't know, if I would have bet money, I would have said that would have been within 10 points.
10: Yeah, same here. I definitely didn't see a 50,000 vote margin like we did there. Both candidates, like you said, they were very similar on the issues, and both seemed to be, like, I got the sense, and my colleague Tom Barden covered this race more than I did because I focused on the gubernatorial primary, but from the sense I got from most Iowa Democrats was that they liked both candidates, and it was just a matter of picking which one that they thought was better equipped to take on Ashley Hinson this summer and fall. The fact that the margin was as wide as it was took me by surprise a little bit too. Absolutely,
11: the electability factor. I mean, that's interesting because we sometimes, you know, we think voters just go and pick the candidate they like the best, but that certainly may have entered into it. I'm curious, you know, Tom Harkin, who had the Senate seat last, came out with the endorsement of Josh Turek. And I don't know, it seemed like that would have made a big difference. I'm not sure. Do you think it did in the end, or?
10: I think it probably moved some needles. How much, that's so difficult to tell, but you know, when you're talking about endorsements, most of the experts will tell you most of them don't matter a whole lot. There's very few that actually do. But you can definitely make a case that in this primary, that Tom Harkin is a name that still carries weight with Iowa Democrats. Like you noted, he's literally the last Iowa Democrat to hold a Senate seat. So if there is a list of names of whose endorsements would have mattered in this race, Tom Harkins was right at the top of that. So I got to believe it had some impact. Now, is it the explanation for a 50,000 vote difference? Very unlikely.
11: It seemed like both had interesting narratives on my show. Walls, of course, talked about his narrative of talking, being raised by his two parents who were both women, and the gay marriage issue. And then Josh Turek, of course, being in a wheelchair, participating in the Paralympics, crawling up stairs to reach voters. They both had compelling narratives. But I noticed the national press, which was interesting, tried to come in and make this a bigger play between Chuck Schumer versus Elizabeth Warren. Man, I really don't know that played into it that much.
10: I certainly don't think it did among the voters. Zach Walls tried to hit on that a little bit. It wasn't his only message, but he did bring that up. And as you talked about some of the core messages was outsider versus, that was part of Zach's message. I'm the outside, the status quo candidate. He said that Josh Turek was the, handpicked. So that was part of the case that Zach made. But I don't believe that was something ultimately that made Iowa Democrats pull the lever, is what I like to say. Well, you know, when they actually pulled the lever, what's going through their mind? And I don't think Chuck Schumer and Elizabeth Warren were in the voting booths with many Iowa Democrats yesterday.
11: I don't either. But the national press, the articles I saw, they paid attention to this late, it seemed like, and came in, and that seemed to be the narrative they were putting together. Are you familiar, Aaron, and maybe Tom that's more familiar, but I'm curious about this group Vote Vets. Do you know much about them? Who funds them? I mean, they put some serious money into this, and I do think those TV ads showing Josh in a wheelchair, just that in itself, I think, provided a narrative for voters that this was somebody unique.
10: Yeah, I don't, to be perfectly honest. I apologize. I don't have a lot of good background on them. But that is the one thing I do know. You're absolutely right, and I kind of alluded to it earlier. It's not just the money and the ads that they put in. They did a good job. I mean, there is, by any objective measure, those were ads were very well done and very effective at telling a good story. And kind of noteworthy that they did it without, you know, any mudslinging, right? Those ads were all about Josh Turek and telling his story, giving his bio and putting that out there. And clearly, those were, got Josh's story out there to probably a lot of people who didn't know that, unlike, you know, those of us who covered the State House and knew Josh well before this campaign. Obviously, there's a lot of people who don't tune into that stuff every day. And so those ads got that bio in front of a lot of people who hadn't heard it before. So they were very, very effective in that way.
11: It just seemed like an election based more on just the narratives and candidate character than issues, because I don't remember hearing any real differences on issues. Although I will say this, I thought Walz spoke more powerfully about economic issues, and that's no slight against Josh, but just the answers he gave, there seemed to be some real energy and passion behind those. But again, this isn't, and I also think, Aaron, you know, Josh's district is mostly Iowa City, which is a blue district.
10: Zach's district is Iowa
11: City. Zach's district, I'm sorry. Then Josh came from a working class district out there, a Trump district that he barely won. So maybe voters, I don't know, maybe voters were looking at that a little bit too. Although you and I don't, but I think the national reporters try to complicate things. I think this came down to just narratives told by pictures.
10: Yeah, absolutely. And like you said, in those bios, and I do think if there was any more common theme than anything else, it was, you know, Iowa Democrats have a lot of hopes for this year in this general election in this fall. And I think the most common question for those voters was, who's going to give us the best chance to beat Ashley Hinson? I think that, and then what that means is different to each individual voter. You know, is it because I think someone's a fighter? Is it because I think they're able to win in a purple district like Joshua? Or is it because I think an outsider has the best? Those are the kind of, you know, everybody defines electability. We talk about electability as an argument, but electability means something different to every voter. But that's ultimately whatever that calculation was. I think that was why I think clearly, you know, 120,000 Iowa Democrats thought that Josh Turek gives them the best chance to win this fall, and that's how we are where we are.
11: Before we turn to the governor's race real quickly, Ashley Hinson did have primary opposition, but it wasn't really close. Any evidence that she's coming out of this anything but unified with the party? There weren't any scars from this at all?
10: No, not at all. In fact, we've seen other Republican primaries with incumbents losing a lot more ground in the primary than she did. Marianne Miller Meeks has yielded some fairly big numbers to primary challengers in the past, and even Chuck Grassley had a big number. Ashley Hinson's was, I mean, 25% is not nothing, but it's not like we've seen in some other races. So no, I think she's been basically the de facto general election candidate from day one. She's good at that. She's good at getting out in front of Iowans. She's good at talking to the press. She'll be a formidable candidate without a doubt. And I know Democrats know that. And so no, I don't see any stumbling blocks for her coming out of the gate.
9: You're listening to Heartland Politics on WVIK, Quad Cities NPR. I'm your host, Robin Johnson, and my guest today is Aaron Murphy from The Gazette. He writes politics and governmental issues for The Gazette, and he's a frequent guest on my show. And we're here talking about the really big primary election results from Tuesday night in Iowa. And again, Iowa's on the map again nationally. The last time it was really, well, 16. Obama, of course, carried Iowa twice, but then I think the change really started in 14 when Harkin gave up the seat that's up right now that we've been talking about. Joni Ernst won in a race that really wasn't that close. That seems to be when the tide turned before Trump, and then Trump's won really the three elections, not even close. And now, of course, Iowa Republicans have won a trifecta in the legislature, all four congressional seats. But Democrats have big hope, as Aaron has been talking about, for this fall to maybe getting some momentum back. And that brings us to the governor's race. Their big hope is of course, Rob Sand, who state auditor. He survived this Republican onslaught. But I think the big shock of the night reverberating across the country is what happened in the governor's race on the Republican side.
10: Without a doubt, Zach Lane edging out by a very close, very slim margin, Congressman Randy Feenstra. As I wrote in my story, this was an outcome that would have been unthinkable a year ago, maybe even a little less than a year ago. Definitely a little less than a year ago, because Zach Lane wasn't in the race yet a year ago at this time, and wasn't for a few more months yet. And because he only recently moved back to Iowa, not a lot of people in this state, including Republicans, were very familiar with him. So it's a pretty remarkable outcome in where Zach Lane started from, taking on an incumbent congressman in the most conservative area of the state. And to do what he did last night was pretty amazing, honestly, and will be dissected and analyzed for days, weeks, months, and years to come, including in the Cedar Rapids Gazette tomorrow. Humble plug there. Working on that story as we speak. But it's been fascinating today to talk to people, to Republicans, to kind of get their sense and their initial reaction, because it's a big deal. And it was by the time we got to the end of this thing, I will say this, it was still a surprise, but there was a sense that something was happening within these last few weeks on this campaign trail. I've told this story to others. If people have been asking me for months and months, what do you think about this primary? And for the longest time, my answer has been, I presume that what we all think is true and that Randy Feenstra's comfortably ahead in this thing. And I just won't give a different answer until I see something that makes me think otherwise. And that was my answer for the longest time. That answer started to change within these last couple of weeks, you know, between what you were seeing at campaign events, what you're seeing with the way the campaigns were advertising on TV and getting a little nastier there. Clearly something was happening. Clearly the way people were talking, the way Randy Feenstra's just supporters were talking at his events, people who were endorsing him, the way they were talking, clearly this thing was close. And so we knew something was possible. Maybe it was going to go to convention. Zach Lane winning this thing outright on primary election night, pretty remarkable stuff.
9: The initial comments I saw on Twitter last night when I was following this, or X, or whatever you want to call it, was that Feenstra was going to escape with a narrow win. But then it started changing as those votes came in. And I always look at these river counties over here. I still think they're going to decide things. Maybe I'm wrong. But they all went for Josh Turek. And most of them, except a couple, I think, went for Lane. Feenstra carried, I think it was Loiza and I think maybe Scott, I'm not sure. But the rest went for this guy. I mean, that's what was surprising to me. And the person, I can tell you right now, the person angriest over this isn't Randy Feenstra. He's the guy sitting in a White House.
11: because as listeners know, Trump endorsed Feenstra. And of course, Trump is accused anyway of picking people that are way ahead in the polls, like he was accused of doing in Texas with getting involved in that race.
10: Right.
11: I felt, Aaron, and I didn't you, that that was like, that was it. That was the icing on the cake. This thing might have been close, but it's over now because of Trump's popularity, or is Trump's popularity taking a hit because of these tariffs?
10: Yeah, I will say this. When I, based on conversations that I had with people, I wasn't sure that that was going to be the winning play. If for no other reason, I think there's two questions we have now that'll be really difficult to parse out, and it's certainly in the immediate aftermath, if ever, because you really would have to get into the minds of voters and get some really good polling data on this. I think the question we have now, knowing that the Trump endorsement didn't result in Randy Feenstra winning this, the two questions are yours. Is his popularity maybe on a little bit of a downturn? Does his endorsement not carry as much weight maybe as we thought it might have? Or the other question, did it come too late? Didn't come until Friday afternoon, literally just 4 days to the polls opening. And as I noted in my story over this past weekend, after 15,000 votes had already been cast in an election that was ultimately decided by 1,500 votes, you know, that's if you were of the mind that endorsement could change minds, change voters who had been leaning to the one candidate or the other, but if they heard that President Trump was going to endorse Randy Feenstra, would change their mind, then a whole pile of 15,000 votes already been cooked into the books is a lot. That's a huge number. And so we may never know what might have happened. And now I'm literally plagiarizing from one of the sources I talked to today for my story that I'm working on. We may never know what might have happened if that endorsement had come even like a week earlier. You know, they came very, very late in the stages. So I think it's an open question that we may never get the answer to know the full effect or limit of effect.
11: The only way to know is if they poll late deciders, which can't do that sometimes.
10: Yeah.
11: And that would be the way to find out if any campaigns were doing that or not. But I interviewed Feenstra late in the campaign, and he seemed very confident. And that one was a big surprise. And
10: We heard just, sorry, I'll just add to that. We just heard just enough, like I said, from people, even at his events. Like when Terry Branstad spoke at a fundraiser for him in the last week leading up, he said, this thing's close, getting to 35 is going to be tough. I mean, that kind of admission, that kind of talk on the campaign trail at an event and with knowing there's reporters there, That's not common unless they really believe that and really feel an urgency. So that's why I say when I say we had heard enough and seen enough things out there to believe that this thing actually was legitimately close and could go in any of a number of different directions.
11: Not sure. There again, issues, specific issues play a role. Unless it's more outsider insider, but I'm that pipeline issue. I felt all along was a sleeper because it's kind of broken up. You talk about national issues that have broken up the MAGA coalition. You know, the Iran war is one, but the pipeline issue does too in Iowa. And I'm just asking. I don't know. I don't have any evidence to base it on. But was there any light between the positions of Lane and Feenstra? Do you think this might have played a role?
10: I think that's a great point. I think that issue is one of the few that you might be able to point to in this primary that might have really pulled the votes apart. I think if you just put them both on the record, which we did. There isn't a ton of space between Feenstra and Zach Lane on eminent domain, ultimately. But I think if you listen to both, And if you sat in those rooms, if you were a Republican voter and sat in those rooms and listened to those two candidates, I think it's fair to observe that the Republicans who felt really strongly about this topic, and especially the ones that felt really strongly, are really strongly opposed to the use of eminent domain for these pipelines. I think Lane's message, Lane's delivery, his passion resonated more with those folks than Randy Feenster, who I think those kind of folks felt maybe pulled himself along to the position that he did, that he was more a reluctant embracer of prohibiting eminent domain for pipeline projects. I think Lane was a candidate that they were more receptive to on that issue specifically.
12: In the end, why do you think Feenster didn't catch on with more voters? He had all the advantages of being an incumbent congressman. He's been around this before. He's fundraised. He had all the advantages, Branstad endorsement. What happened?
10: Yeah, I think the one of the most common things I'm hearing is that he just wasn't out there enough in front of Iowans, in front of the voters. A lot of people have made a big deal about the debates and forums and how he skipped all of those. But I've heard from a couple of sources that it wasn't even just that. Like, you could have gotten away with that if you had also gone out and really campaigned the way basically the other four did, which was a very grassroots style barnstorming the state, constantly holding events, attending events, not just Zach Lane, but Adam Steen, Brad Sherman, and Eddie Andrews. They all did that to some degree, and all much more than Randy Feenster did. And again, I've heard from multiple sources who have said that doesn't fly in Iowa. Iowa voters have been spoiled for a long time here with retail politicking, and the caucuses play a part of that. And they demand to see presidential candidates at their doorstep, much less a gubernatorial candidate, you know, and so that's the one thing I've heard most often, is that he just wasn't out there in front of Iowa Republican voters enough, and that may have really hurt him again, and especially when you look at a result that wound up being very, very close.
12: Talking just a little bit before reporting that the turnout was up. The last I saw, the Democratic turnout was up about 10,000. I think the Republican turnout was up 30,000 or 40,000. That just portends a lot of excitement. You know, when you have open seats, that tends, for our listeners, that tends to increase turnout, a lot of attention. I assume that's going to continue right into November. I mean, what are we going to look for? We just got a couple minutes here to wrap up, and if you want to throw in any surprises or whatever from the congressional or state levels.
10: Yeah. No, I think you're right on there. It was it was interesting, too, because early voting numbers were actually down a little bit, so folks decided to come out on Election Day, and then there's a whole we could talk another half hour about the kind of pattern and what may be going on there. But I think it makes sense given that the two competitive primaries statewide, one from each party, it seemed like there was a lot of interest in both of those. So to see those driving up turnout numbers isn't surprising. And I think you're exactly right. We're only going to see that continue as we get to the fall. There's a lot going on in Iowa with these two campaigns at the top of the ticket. There's going to be competitive congressional. People are going to be just bombarded with campaign ads. You're going to have to be on a different plan to not know that there's big elections in Iowa this fall. So I expect turnout to, you know, interest to be there, turnout to be up, and it'll be interesting to see how it goes. Outside of what we've already talked about, most of the congressional primaries went the way we kind of expected. No big shocks there. I'm a state house geek. You know, I do that for 4 months a year, every day at the Capitol during session. And we saw a couple of Republican incumbents lose primaries, which was fascinating. One by a dramatic margin, just unbelievable. If you look at the numbers, which I don't have off the top of my head, but it was a staggering margin for an incumbent to lose a primary by Brian Losey here in Bondurant in central Iowa. And Jane Bloomingdale was another one. But we some others survived some close ones, too. Mike Bruslow, who's kind of followed Jack Whitfer in the Ankeny and Grimes area. We had heard he faced a real stiff challenge, and he survived that one fairly comfortably. So it kind of went both ways, too, which is kind of interesting and tough to draw, you know, real wider views of and what's going on. But we can talk about that on a later episode, because there'll be some interesting state houses to watch, races to watch this fall too, and in areas of the state as well. So they'll have to keep me busy this year.
12: There was an incumbent Democrat that lost here in Scott County too.
10: I'll be honest, I hadn't even seen that.
12: Yeah.
10: There you go.
12: It's just kind of interesting. There's an undercurrent of dissatisfaction in the country, I think, right now with both parties. And I think it's playing out to some degree against people that have been around a while. Not in all races, but that seems to be one of the undercurrents. Yep, we'll have a lot to keep us busy. Strap yourselves in, folks. It's going to be a lot of ads, a lot of talk, but Iowa's back on the political map, and that's a good thing. Aaron Murphy, political and government politics writer for the Gazette, has been my guest today to unpack the primary election. Aaron, thank you again so much.
10: Always a blast, Robin. Appreciate it.
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17: And I'm Macy Rowe, coming up on As It Happens.
16: Heightened emotions. A man survives 6 days on Mount Everest by eating ice and a single chocolate bar before crawling to safety. A climber who was there tells me what it was like to learn that Dawa Sherpa is alive.
17: And insult to injury. A photojournalist covering recent protests at a New Jersey detention center was injured and dropped her camera bag, which contained $10,000 worth of equipment. She shares how she feels now that a police sergeant deployed to the protest has been charged with theft.
16: Those stories and more coming up for you on the Friday edition of As It Happens.

0: I've been looking for my queen bee all day long. 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
1: John Lee Hooker with Queen Bee.
2: A short break for us now. When we return, a photojournalist tells us she dropped her gear and ran when she saw police coming towards her at a recent protest. She's still getting over the shock of who is now charged with stealing her cameras.
1: And class warfare. Edith Wharton's novels famously gave readers a peek behind the curtain of New York's high society, and now a previously unpublished short story set in a French chateau at the end of the First World War again takes aim at the elite. Stay tuned. I'm AC Rowe.
2: And I'm Neil Kirksall.

0: Hello, I am Brian Baxter, Executive Director of the Quad City Symphony Orchestra. I love WVIK because it really provides the voice of the community, connecting us with local stories and what's happening, especially in music and the arts across the community in our own backyard.
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Sometime along my journey, I wanted to play saxophone. So I picked up a saxophone, a very cheap one with a very cheap neck strap that severed a nerve in my shoulder, and I was unable to raise my arm anymore. So the doctor told me to put the saxophone down, but I wanted to maintain the fingering, so I picked up a flute. And I kind of became pretty good at it, so you can hear me on songs like Angel Dust and The Bottle.

0: go through that, and they will hide the disease. So that we are trying to work hard to do awareness, to increase awareness. We do like TV talks and radio talks to try to explain to the women about the childbirth injuries. We are getting up to 5,000 and 7,000 new cases, and most of those cases, they remain untreated in the community.
1: So we also talk in public gatherings, even the Sunday church, the mosque, because many people do not even talk about these things. You find these most affected ones, they hide themselves. So we destigmatize the community through community involvement. You go to the counties, give talks and give the word. If anybody after giving childbirth has urine leaking or stool leaking, you come, we treat you.
2: That sounds really interesting. It's funny, you know, to hear in different countries what the challenges are. You know, yours might be in the Congo, you know, access to healthcare and diagnosis and a lot of kind of cultural beliefs. Whereas here in the UK, a lot of women, you know, deliver in a hospital setting, yet still we are also experiencing some of these challenges in terms of making sure women are diagnosed with these tears at the right time and they're repaired correctly. And again, education, whilst perhaps it's not stigmatized as much as it is in the Congo, for say, there's definitely work that we could do. Perhaps I need to start a media campaign, perhaps.
3: Emily in the UK, Vindhya in Kenya, and Lucian in the DRC, health professionals helping to prevent and to treat birth injuries. I'm James Reynolds. 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
9: BBC News with Alan Smith. The leader of India's new youth movement, the Cockroach Junta Party, or CJP, has told its first rally in Delhi that the government can delete their posts but not their presence. Abhijit Dibke had flown into the Indian capital for the demonstration, which is being tightly policed. Kuwait Airport has fully resumed flights 3 days after it was hit by an Iranian drone strike. Attacks against the Gulf state and its near neighbour Bahrain have continued, however, with US forces in the region saying on Friday they'd shot down several drones and also ballistic missiles launched by Iranian forces. The Lebanese army says several of its troops have been killed in an Israeli airstrike on a military vehicle in the south of the country. One of those killed was an officer. Several leading diabetes researchers have been removed from a meeting of the American Diabetes Association in New Orleans. They'd been distributing material criticizing the Trump administration's science policies. The governor of St. Petersburg says the Russian city has come under an unprecedented Ukrainian drone attack. It comes on the final day of Russia's International Economic Forum there. For the first time since the beginning of the war, Alexander Beglov urged residents to remain indoors. Three Canadian airlines have announced they're suspending indefinitely all flights to Cuba. The moves come in response to severe shortages of aviation fuel on the island and pressure from the United States. The Pope has arrived in Spain for a visit seen as one of the most diplomatically delicate of his time in office. With immigration a politically divisive issue in Spain, Pope Leo has said he'll talk to migrant welfare groups. And rescue workers have called off their search for the remaining two men who'd gone missing in a semi-submerged cave in Laos. Five others were rescued earlier this week, but the site has now become unstable. And that's the world news from the BBC in London.
10: A young girl, just 9 years old, sweats under the sweltering Texas sun. She is running, her tiny feet are pounding the pavement along the edge of the Bayou River.
11: Five other girls trail behind her. They're all singing at the top of their lungs, harmonising as they go. But none of the girls are hitting the notes quite like our lead.
10: Because this little girl is Beyoncé, and she will leave everyone in the dust on her journey to becoming a billionaire.
11: Welcome to Good Bad Billionaire from the BBC World Service. Each episode, we pick a billionaire and find out how they made their money.
10: We take them from zero to their first million, and then from a million onto a billion.
11: I'm Simon Jack, the BBC's business editor.
10: And I'm Zing Sing. I'm a journalist, author, and podcaster.
11: And this week, probably one of the top cultural figures of the 21st century. Have you seen her live?
10: I've seen her live. I've actually seen her live three times. And I was trying to count how much money I've spent on Beyoncé in the last 15 years, I reckon probably almost $1,000.
11: £1,000.
10: Seeing her live.
11: Because tickets don't come cheap, do they? And that is one of the reasons that in 2025, Beyoncé was declared a billionaire worth exactly $1 billion.
10: From the very beginning, Beyoncé has embodied professionalism, perfection, power. I mean, you just need to listen to her voice to know that.
11: And capitalism. Let's not forget about that. Ambition, materialism, capitalism, all being pretty overt in some of her lyrics. From her first hit with Destiny's Child, Bills, Bills, Bills.
10: It's a tune.
11: Okay. To declaring herself, and I like this quote, a black Bill Gates in the making on 2016's Lemonade.
10: Beyoncé is the CEO of what she calls, and I love this, her multi-purpose badass conglomerate. But really, this is a story about an artist who made money from making music.
11: Which is pretty rare. And I like the multi-purpose badass conglomerate. Remember Jay-Z, who will feature in this story for obvious reasons? He said, I'm not a businessman, I'm a business, comma, man.
10: So what does it take to make a billion and become Queen Bee? Let's travel back to find out.
11: Yes, Beyoncé Knowles was born in 1981 in Houston, Texas, in the USA. Her father, Matthew, worked at Xerox selling medical equipment. Her mother, Tina, owned a hair salon that, according to Matthew, made them their first $1 million before Beyoncé was even born. And she said, I went to private school, we had a very nice house, we had cars.
10: Yeah, so Beyoncé grew up comfortable, and everyone describes her when she was growing up as someone who was quiet, who was shy. Her parents actually put Beyoncé in a dance class because she was too shy. And the story goes is that when Beyoncé was seven, her dance teacher, a woman called Darlette, noticed that she could sing. And Darlette then entered Beyoncé into a talent show. And when she got up, she absolutely commanded the stage. And her mum, Tina, who will come up again in the story, says, it was something that happened on that stage I had never seen before.
11: Yeah.
10: Beyoncé won first class. She took home a trophy, $100. So that was the beginning of her journey.
11: So from then on, singing and dancing became part of her, central to her life. According to Darlette, Beyoncé's parents worked pretty hard developing her. They got her a vocal coach. With Matthew and Tina's permission, Darlette said she was dragging her all over town to dance competitions and pageants and stuff like that. Age nine, she moved schools to Parker Elementary, which is kind of specialised in music and dance.
10: You might ask yourself, where did this work ethic come from? Beyoncé credits her parents, and in particular, her dad, Matthew Knowles, stressed discipline. He was really tough on her. But Beyoncé has said, I wasn't doing this because I didn't have a choice or to support the family, important for child entertainers, or because I had to get out of a bad situation. I was just determined this is what I wanted to do so bad.
11: Okay, so she was making a name for herself in the local community, winning competitions. One day in the hair salon, two local mothers, Denise and Deborah, approached the Knowleses and they said, listen, we want to form a young version of En Vogue. 1990, we're out here, groups were big at the time. There was a gap in the market for a younger version of that. So that Beyoncé became the first member of a band called Girls Time, spelled T-Y-M-E. So we put a team in place, a financial backer, producer, songwriter. They trialled 30 girls, 6 were finally selected for the band. They had intense rehearsals. They practiced nearly every day for months at their family home, Beyoncé's family home. The girls did a regular boot camp as per our opening scene. If you remember, running down the river by the bayou.
10: And they travelled to the West Coast to record their first record, but tensions were already showing. So those involved have said that Beyoncé's dad, Matthew, was trying to position her as the lead, although Matthew obviously disputes this portrayal of himself. It's worth noting that there were a lot of people involved at this point, all of whom were developing Girls' Time for months on end. That's not particularly unusual when it comes to girl bands or boy bands. It's estimated that back then, this would have cost around $100,000 because it is expensive. You're working with a lot of people. So the band needed to sign a deal, but their producer was shopping the record around major labels for about a year. They had no success. And their last hope was a popular TV talent show called Star Search, quite similar to, I guess, X Factor or Pop Idol.
11: Yeah, like an early version of that. At the time, it was the largest national talent show. Child stars who'd been on Star Search included some big names, actually. Britney Spears, Christina Aguilera. They practiced for over a month. They got tight. They got polished. They were up against an adult male rock band called Skeleton Crew. I can sort of picture that band. And Beyoncé said, I hadn't even thought about imagining losing as a possibility.
10: But lose they did. And this whole process of losing Star Search caused also a deep rift within the band. Ashley left. Soon the producers, songwriters also parted ways. And this left the stage clear for Math O'Neill. He quit his job to manage the band full time.
11: So more girls left. They brought another one in. The band changed its name. And one former member, Latavia, said, Matthew did not mince his words, she said. And it can be tough to take that kind of criticism when you are a little girl. We would try not to let it break us. Shades of like the Jackson 5 almost in this, isn't it? Like tough, maybe not quite as extreme as that, but a high pressure environment.
10: Definitely, especially for young girls, right? And also it's worth noting things were not going very well for Beyoncé at this point. So the Knowles were also having financial problems because, as we said, their dad quit the job to manage them. The family had to move out of that lovely house. The parents even split up for 6 months. Though, you know, in the personal stakes, Beyoncé's life was not going particularly well.
11: But then came one of those moments in our stories which basically changed everything. And what's in a name? Well, quite a lot, because this band changed its name to Destiny's Child and Destiny Beckoned.
10: Very good.
11: Yeah, 4 years earlier, Beyoncé had met an A&R, that's Artists from Repertoire. They're the kind of people responsible for finding talent, called Teresa La Barbera White. Teresa was keen on her, but couldn't convince her label to sign the act. Fast forward to 1996, Beyoncé's now 14. Teresa has got a new job at Columbia Records. It's part of Sony. So Matthew calls her up, and this time she does manage to convince the label. And Destiny's Child, in fact, is her first signing.
10: Their first single, No, No, No, which is an incredible song, okay, by the way. Major hit, peaking at number 3 on the US Billboard chart. But the album only made number 67. Now, this failure probably was a blessing in a way. Beyoncé has said, the label didn't really believe we were pop stars. They underestimated us. And because of that, they allowed us to write our own songs, write our own video treatments. It ended up being the best thing because that's when I became an artist and I took control.
11: That's fascinating, isn't it? So they didn't think they were going to be a big enough deal to micromanage them.
10: Well, in 1999, Destiny's Child took that artistic freedom and they brought out an album which became critically acclaimed, something called The Writings on the Wall. Do you know any songs from this era?
11: I think, am I right in saying that Say My Name is on this album?
10: Absolutely.
11: Oh, there we go.
10: So Say My Name,
11: Jumping,
10: Jumping, Bills, Bills, Bills.
11: Okay.
10: Hugely influential pop songs, which actually, great music videos that still stand up.
11: Okay. And it sold 8 million copies, 3 number one singles. But often with these kind of confected pop bands, in a way, the band was actually at war. So members Latavia and Latoya filed a lawsuit against Beyoncé's dad and the group, alleging he stole their money and threw them out of the group when they tried to seek new personal terms. In fact, they only found out they'd been sacked when they watched the video for Say My Name and saw two new members lip-syncing to their voices.
10: Ouch.
11: Oh, that is brutal, isn't it? This is a bit like the guy who played Darth Vader who didn't realise that his voice had been replaced by James Earl Jones. Oof. Until he actually saw the film.
10: That's gotta hurt.
11: Anyway, but Matthew said the allegations were totally untrue. The lawsuit was settled out of court later that year.
10: So by the third album, there were just 3 members of Destiny's Child. the ones that we all know, Beyoncé, Kelly, a new girl called Michelle, and their 2001 album Survivor was Beyoncé's very first number one album. And also by that point, by the way, there was no denying this was the Beyoncé show. She was front and center. She was also getting major writing and production credits on the album, which we know from the Taylor Swift episode is so crucial to making money.
11: Yeah.
10: And Survivor sold 10 million. That's a lot. But it's always tricky to find out exactly how much money artists are making from their music.
11: Yeah. In 2016, entertainment website The Jasmine Brand reported on the terms of the original deal Destiny's Child signed with Sony. Apparently, they got an $85,000 advance for the first album. The second album, they would get between $350 and $700. And their royalty rates were set at 28% for the first album. But the rates would rise if an album sold over 500,000 copies. However, and this is fairly standard, all the money the label paid to cover producer fees and promotion marketing would be recouped by Sony from the album profits.
10: So we don't know if the advances were split equally. Latavia and Latoya have claimed that they weren't.
11: Yeah.
10: But it's hard to be at the stage sure if Beyoncé had personally made a million. And in order to do that, Beyoncé needs to go solo. So at the end of 2001, Destiny's Child announces a hiatus. She's only 21 at this stage. She's on her own. Beyoncé releases a collaboration with a rapper, the man who would later on become her husband, Jay-Z.
11: At this point, though, Beyoncé started diversifying her revenue stream. Now, that sounds all very businesslike in my comfort zone. She's starting to cash in on sponsorship. She replaced Britney Spears as the face of Pepsi. But things are about to get really big for her.
10: Exactly. So things exploded in 2003 when she released her debut solo album, Dangerously in Love. It debuted at number one in the States. It earned her 5 Grammy Awards. And it was a truly global hit. In fact, she became the first female artist and the 5th artist ever to simultaneously top both the singles charts and the album charts in the US and the UK. That is really, really difficult. And most importantly for Beyoncé's journey to a billion, Dangerously in Love became one of the best-selling albums of the 21st century.
11: Wow.
10: So between this, it feels fair to say that Beyoncé is a millionaire in 2003 at the age of 22.
11: Just 22.
10: Okay, so Beyoncé is now a millionaire, and next up we're going to track her journey onto a billion.
11: So as much as we love them, we both love the music, I think you know it better than I, we're going to have to fast forward to the next few albums, which are?
10: B-Day.
11: Is it short for birthday or yes. Beyoncé Day?
10: Well, I think both, actually.
11: Okay, got it.
10: Then there's I Am...
11: Yeah.
10: Sasha Fierce and 4.
11: Yeah.
10: And I think you will know the big hits from this.
11: I want to say Single Lady, Crazy in Love. We're not there yet, are we?
10: No, we are. So singles from the albums, Irreplaceable. Yeah. You know that one?
11: Don't hum it for copyright reasons. We mustn't sort of go there because we'll get sued or probably.
10: Exactly. So Run the World, Girls.
11: I'm sure, like I say, you know, if you sang it, which you're not allowed to, I'm getting a massive F on this one. But lots of people did know them and they sold tons.
10: Yeah. So we can say that they amassed over 75 million album sales worldwide.
11: That's astonishing. But we're interested also in Beyoncé, the businesswoman. And she has said, men often have the luxury of being perceived as the strategist, the brains behind their ventures. They're given the space to focus on the product, the team, the business plan. Women, on the other hand, especially those in the limelight, are frequently pigeonholed into being the face of the brand or the marketing tool. Interesting quote.
10: So let's jump to 2008 when she founds a company called Parkwood Entertainment, which is named after the street that the Knowles big White House had been on. So Parkwood is her kind of in-house production and management company. It produces the tours, the music, the films, the documentaries that will follow this move. And it also fronts most of the production costs. But this means it allows her to retain more back-end revenue.
11: Right.
10: She's no longer having the record label siphon it off. And so this decision was part one in Beyoncé becoming an independent woman.
11: Yeah. Part two came in 2011 when she announced that her father, Matthew, was no longer her manager. Now, according to Beyoncé's press release, they had split amicably. She said, I've only parted ways with my father on a business level. He is my father for life and I love my dad dearly. But a few months later, this version of events was called into question somewhat when Matthew filed a lawsuit against Live Nation Entertainment for turning his daughter against him.
10: Now, Matthew claimed that he was fired by Beyoncé. He alleged this was because Live Nation Entertainment had told her he'd stolen money from her, as in his own daughter. Quite the allegation. So Beyoncé had to then get a lawyer to conduct an audit, which allegedly concluded that Matthew had indeed taken money.
11: Now, we should say that Matthew, her dad, completely denied taking any money from his daughter and argued that Live Nation was lying with the goal of getting rights to Beyoncé's tour, something Live Nation denied. Ultimately, the lawsuit didn't seem to go anywhere. Live Nation and Beyoncé did not publicly comment on it. But probably worth noting, this was also around the same time that Matthew conceived a child with another woman during an 18-month affair, which led to him and Tina divorcing. I don't know if this contributed, but, you know, it probably didn't help. You know, tensions were clearly running high.
10: And this moment, I think, feels like a real turning point for Beyoncé, because she's about to turn 30 years old. Big moment in anybody's life. She makes herself CEO of Parkwood Entertainment and she starts managing herself. She said, "I felt like I wanted to follow the footsteps of Madonna and be a powerhouse and have my own empire and show other women when you get to this point in your career, you don't have to go sign with someone else and share your money and your success. You do it yourself." And just weeks after parting with her father, she releases a song that I mentioned, Run the World, Girls.
11: Okay. But business had to be put on hold the next year. Beyoncé had a miscarriage, describing it as the saddest thing I've ever been through. Beyoncé and Jay-Z, by the way, had married in 2008, and she gave birth to her first daughter, Blue Ivy Carter, in 2012. And she described becoming a mother as the biggest accomplishment of my life. She would have twins 5 years later, by the way.
10: So shortly after Blue Ivy was born, Beyoncé filed an application to trademark her daughter's name. This began a legal battle that has been going on ever since, involving objections from a wedding planner. There was also a clothing brand who already held that name. According to Jay-Z, the reason was people wanted to make products based on our child's name, and you don't want anybody trying to benefit off your baby's name.
11: No, if anyone's going to do that, it's going to be me. That's right. Shade to the Beckhams here.
10: Oh, yeah, definitely. Or other kind of showbiz family dynasties, yeah, where you can tell mum and dad are angling for their child to get into the same business. Yeah. And I think you can definitely see that, you know, the most recent Met Gala, we saw Blue Ivy, yeah, on the red carpet next to her mum.
11: Like many mothers, particularly driven ones like Beyoncé, she got back to work very quickly. 4 months after giving birth, she performed 4 consecutive shows in Atlantic City. And she said, "That was the hardest thing I've ever done in my life. Rehearsal started 3 months after I gave birth. I was nervous that I wouldn't feel the same." I think a lot of people coming back from childbirth think that.
10: Well, 2013 is the year that Beyoncé went stratospheric. She performed at the Super Bowl halftime show in front of 110 million viewers. Well, artists actually, and this is interesting, they're not paid a performance fee for the halftime show, but she had actually just re-signed with Pepsi for an estimated 50 million, which included a halftime commercial.
11: Yeah, so every part of your Beyoncé's life now is a product in a way. And that year she wrote, produced and directed and starred, of course, in a documentary called Life is But a Dream. And she's always stressed her hands-on approach. She said, "I spent a year editing. I went through hundreds of shows worth of footage, and that experience taught me to love the filmmaking process." So, you know, an early adopter then of this kind of self-execing, you know, I'm thinking of Taylor Swift here as well.
10: Exactly. The Beckhams have done it recently as well. I know some documentary filmmakers who'd actually hate this kind of form of documentary filmmaking, because they say if the talent or the subject gets to make the show, it's not really going to be truthful.
11: Yeah. Everyone needs an editor, right? And that editor shouldn't be you.
10: Unless maybe it's Beyoncé. Beyoncé can edit me anytime.
11: Okay. And that was the year she ripped up the music industry rule book. She dropped her 5th solo album, which was a visual album called Beyoncé, totally out of the blue. Again, it was one of those things that must have been like the sort of Manhattan Project. It must have been kept very secret, because it would have been a big deal to release it from nowhere. I mean, David Bowie did this towards the end of his life. That's a different thing. He was not the kind of global superstar with everyone's eyes on him that Beyoncé was at the time.
10: You can imagine the number of lawyers that Beyoncé must have hired just to write the NDAs to keep everyone silent.
11: Yeah.
10: That year, Beyoncé went on a huge tour of 132 shows. And every night after performing, she'd apparently watch a DVD of a show that she'd performed. So she'd critique herself, her dancers, her cameraman. And the next morning, everyone would receive pages of notes. And this, I think, attention to detail, which I think if you're on her team must come with kind of like pulling your hair out stress. I mean, it brings results because gross revenue from that tour was $230 million. And that's, by the way, how much the tour brought in total, not her earnings from it.
11: Yeah, so we know how much she earned that year. Forbes estimated her earnings to be $115 million. And just breaking that down a bit, you got the album sales. Her deal with Sony at the time was rumoured to be structured more like a joint venture. Usually you get a royalty rate around 20%. She was getting 50%. Endorsements with Pepsi and H&M. She was making big money from her celebrity fragrances. Heat, Pulse, Rise. They were making tens of millions a year. All of that adds up.
10: Yeah, exactly. So all this combined, Forbes named Beyoncé the most powerful celebrity in the world that year based on the money she was earning and her fame. But yeah, she's only got about a quarter of a billion only at this point. Only.
11: Yeah.
10: Peanuts. So let us fast forward to 2016 for her next big business move.
11: Okay, first of all, the music. In 2016, she released Lemonade. Now, again, this was a surprise release, a fully visualized album. It was personal this time. It was all about the infidelity of her husband, Jay-Z. You'll remember this controversy better than I because it had lots of tongues wagging. What were they saying?
10: Oh my God, how do I even... This was a whole kind of odyssey that all the Beyoncé fans had to go on, right? So basically...
11: I'm going to strap myself in.
10: Okay, get the popcorn. So basically, the Met Gala, one of the most highly public, big showbiz events organized by Vogue to raise money for the Met Museum in New York. Someone leaked footage of Solange, Beyoncé's little sister, kicking and hitting Beyoncé's husband, Jay-Z, in the lift. It's kind of wild because Solange doesn't just go for him once, she goes for him several times. And Beyoncé sort of like in between two of them, but she sort of stood against the wall of the lift, not doing anything,
11: okay,
10: which suggests he kind of maybe approves. And everyone thinks this is because that was the night that Beyoncé and Solange found out about this woman that she refers to on her album as Becky with the good hair, the woman that Jay-Z had been having an affair with.
11: Right, okay.
10: And so this became this whole kind of, for my money, this
11: breeding frenzy.
10: Exactly. And this is the first time you ever get a crack in Beyoncé's perfect image, right?
11: Right, okay.
10: Where it's like her husband has cheated on her and she makes this album, Lemonade, all about that.
11: Okay, and people presumably absolutely loved it.
10: Oh yeah, it was commercially a success, critically a massive hit. Critics loved it. It was included in every end of year list. It topped Rolling Stone's greatest albums of the 21st century. It even won a Peabody Award.
11: It actually outsold some other big names that year. We're talking about Adele, Kanye, Ye these days, Drake, Rihanna, beat them all. And to support the album, she went on the Formation Tour playing 49 dates, the first ever all stadium tour by a female artist. That's interesting. I thought Madonna might have done that before, but no. The tour grossed $256 million. That's $5 million every night.
10: In 2016, she also made a major move into fashion. She started tapping into the growing athleisure market with a line called Ivy Park.
11: In fact, I remember the launch of that because every day when I come to work, I have to walk past the flagship store of Topshop. And it was all over. The branding of Ivy Park was all over that for months. And it was because she'd met with the owner, Sir Philip Green, another one of our billionaires. Check out that episode. And Beyoncé said of him, I think he was originally thinking I wanted to do an endorsement deal like they'd done with other celebrities where they just basically sign up, you know, say, I wear you this other product. But I wanted a joint venture. I presented him with the idea, the mission statement, the purpose, marketing strategy, all in the first meeting. And I think he was pretty blown away. And so he agreed to a 50-50 partnership. I mean, why wouldn't you want to be a partner with Beyoncé at that time? Incredibly, that's like, you don't need much business acumen to say this might be a good thing. So they launched Ivy Park just a week before Lemonade came out with a big cover interview in some of the magazines, including Elle, selling that new line.
10: But in 2018, Beyoncé bought Topshop out of that partnership after Philip Green was named as having taken legal action to prevent the publication of allegations of sexual harassment of staff. Accusations, by the way, that he categorically and wholly denies. Instead, in 2019, Ivy Park announced it was partnering with Adidas. And this was turning a bad situation into an opportunity because Adidas is the second richest sportswear company in the world. They offered her creative control. And meanwhile, Philip Green's Arcadia Group, which owned Topshop, was actually collapsing.
11: Boy, do I remember that. I was reporting on that a lot at the time and often with late night phone calls with Sir Philip himself. And it was true that at that time, Sir Philip Green was being called the unacceptable face of capitalism. He was a bit of a toxic brand. There's no way someone like Beyoncé wanted to be hooked to that wagon at all. So it's no surprise that that partnership broke up.
10: Absolutely.
11: But the Adidas one didn't last long either. In 2023, they mutually parted ways due to creative differences. Love that. Behind those differences, poor sales, though, Ivy Park had been losing money for Adidas.
10: Oof.
11: Which is a surprise to me, yeah. I must say. But there we go.
10: Not a good time for Adidas, but also not a problem for Beyoncé, because the original deal she signed guaranteed her about $20 million in annual compensation, regardless of sales. Great fine print there. When the split was announced, it was said that Beyoncé was excitedly looking to reclaim her brand. But I think we can safely say that, you know, fashion is not Beyoncé's route to a billion, because no. Ivy Park has not operated since then.
11: So if that's not going to work, let's try something else. So she tried her hand at some other consumer brands. Got a hair care brand called Sacred.
10: Although if people are struggling to pronounce it, perhaps not the best name for your brand.
11: Yes.
10: She's also launched a whiskey, which is called Sir Davis, named after her great-grandfather. This is a joint venture with Moët Hennessy, and it follows in the path of her husband, Jay-Z, who got into business with LVMH, who owned Moët Hennessy years ago. But it remains to be seen whether or not Beyoncé's whiskey will be as profitable.
11: Yeah, but unlike her husband Jay-Z and her contemporary Rihanna, it doesn't really seem that Beyoncé's billionaire status is down to all these product things, like Rihanna with Fenty and what have you was a huge part of her billionaire status. Her fortune is kind of like a good old-fashioned musician's fortune, like Taylor Swift, is down to touring and the value of the music catalogue. That is massive.
10: Right, because Forbes also estimated her music catalogue had increased in value to $300 million. And through Parkwood Entertainment, she has significant ownership and control over her master recordings, especially from her self-titled 2013 album onward.
11: And remember how important that is, because Taylor Swift went to the lengths of re-recording her original album so that she owned the masters of, you know, the Taylor's version. So that's a huge part of their wealth, because that's an asset which keeps on giving. Every time it's used in an advert, every time it's played on the radio, every time whatever, some money drops on the mat for many, many years. And so you can actually kind of work out the value of what the future revenues would be at the time. That adds up to a lot of money and a big part of these people's wealth.
10: Exactly. And there's so many people making money off of historic older albums, tracks, songs right now. You know, it's something that private equity has also started injecting itself into.
11: And so by the end of 2023, she was worth $800 million. You add in Cowboy Carter in 2024. Again, critical commercial success. That tour made 400 million ticket sales, 50 million merchandising. So all of that meant by the end of 2025, Forbes declared Beyoncé a billionaire worth $1 billion. So that's where our billionaire story ends. On the Good Bad Billionaire podcast, we've also scored her on a set of billionaire categories: wealth, controversy, power and legacy.
10: You can find that by searching for Good Bad Billionaire wherever you get your podcasts. There we also have over 80 episodes exploring the lives of the super rich, from celebrities to CEOs.
11: Good Bad Billionaire is a BBC Studios production for the BBC World Service.
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15: From the Center for Investigative Reporting and PRX, this is Reveal. I'm Al Letson. Residents in a small North Carolina town are frustrated with the news.
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15: Today on Reveal,
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21: Live from NPR News in Washington, I'm Windsor Johnston. Democratic Senate candidate Graham Platner is pushing back against new allegations of abusive behavior as voters head toward next week's primary in Maine. The former Marine remains the frontrunner to face Republican Senator Susan Collins in November. Platner addressed supporters Friday after a New York Times report detailed allegations from a former girlfriend who accused him of abusive conduct during their relationship. Platner denies the claims and says he's being targeted for political reasons.
22: When hurtful things I said on the internet a decade ago came out into the public, as I shared my personal journey through PTSD and darkness of recovery and accountability and growth, Maine had my back.
21: Despite the fallout, Platner has vowed to stay in the race ahead of Tuesday's primary. A federal judge in Rhode Island has struck down several White House policies that limited legal immigration. NPR's Jimena Bustillo reports it's the latest setback for efforts to slow down the processing of people already living in the U.S.
23: In his opinion, Judge John McConnell Jr. says recent policy changes place the lives of, quote, countless individuals on hold solely by virtue of their countries of birth. About 6 months ago, the administration paused the processing of any immigration application from citizens of the 39 countries with travel restrictions to the U.S. This includes work permit renewals, visas, green cards, and citizenship applications. The administration has justified its policies by saying more vetting needs to be done. Other federal judges have ordered the administration to process the applications for a select group of immigrants who have joined various lawsuits. Jimena Bustillo, NPR News.
21: On Wall Street, tech stocks tumbled on Friday, with the Nasdaq falling more than 4%. NPR's John Ruwitch reports it was the index's worst day in more than a year.
24: The sell-off was triggered by concerns around the artificial intelligence investment boom, and companies linked to AI in one way or another led the way down, including chip stocks. NVIDIA, which makes the most popular microchips for AI, saw its share price drop 6%. Chipmaker AMD's shares fell nearly 11%, and Broadcom was off more than 7%, following a double-digit drop the day before after its earnings outlook failed to impress investors. Other tech giants were also down on the day as investors sold their shares to lock in recent profits. Intel, Apple, Meta, Microsoft, Tesla, and Alphabet all dropped. All told, the Nasdaq's fall of 4.2% was its biggest drop in one day since April 2025. Still, the index is in positive territory over the past month, and it's up 33% from a year ago. John Ruwitch, NPR News.
21: 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A federal judge has struck down a Trump administration policy that restricted immigration benefits for people from dozens of countries. The policy was enacted after last year's shooting of two National Guard members. The judge said the policy left immigrants in legal limbo and accused immigration officials of disregarding federal law. The restrictions affected people from nearly 40 countries and blocked final decisions on applications including asylum, work permits, and green cards. Democrat Javier Becerra will advance to the November runoff for California governor. Marissa Lagos from member station KQED in San Francisco reports.
25: Becerra's number one finish marks a remarkable comeback for the former U.S. Health and Human Services Secretary, who was polling in single digits as recently as April, before surging in the final weeks of the race. It remains unclear who will claim a second spot in the November runoff. Republican businessman Steve Hilton still has an edge over billionaire Democratic activist Tom Steyer, but Steyer's been gaining ground as ballots continue to be counted. An estimated 3 million uncounted ballots remain. California's open primary system allows the top two vote-getters to advance regardless of party, and mail-in ballots postmarked by Election Day can still arrive up to 7 days later. For NPR News, I'm Marisa Lagos in San Francisco.
21: In Game 2 of the NBA Finals, the New York Knicks beat the San Antonio Spurs 105-104. Game 3 of the Finals will be held on Monday night. I'm Winsor Johnston, and you're listening to NPR News from Washington.
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2: From the Center for Investigative Reporting and PRX, this is Reveal. I'm Al Letton. The Corner Cafe sits on the main street in Elizabethtown, North Carolina. My friend, journalist, and radio reporter John Bewin is here to talk to a group of locals. John walks up to a half a dozen men sitting around a table in the middle of the cafe. They're regulars.
4: Name's Ray.
5: Ray. Nice to meet you, Ray.
6: Rudy.
5: Nice to meet you.
2: These guys meet here every weekday. They're in their late 60s and older. Several of them tell John that an important reason they show up here is to find out what's going on in their community. How these guys find out what's going on around them is actually why John came here today. Elizabethtown is teeny, population 3,000 plus. It's in Bladen County in what's known as the border belt with South Carolina. And local news is pretty barren, especially compared to what it was a few decades ago.
7: We don't have a source. The Bladen Journal puts some.
2: This is Ray Cross, the retired dentist. Throughout the 80s and part of the 90s, Ray's wife, Denise Cross, used to work at the local paper, the Bladen Journal. Eventually, she served as the editor. Now, back then, the paper had a staff of several full-time reporters.
7: And, you know, they'd have somebody, if there was a commissioner's meeting, somebody was there and gave you a report. If there was a board of education, somebody was there and gave a report. You get nothing.
6: You didn't think we were important.
7: They tell you there's going to be a meeting, not what happened, what's going on, anything. So there was a Bladen County Planning Board meeting last night about a big issue, and you won't hear what it was about. We are really in a starved area as far as local news goes.
6: We actually looked at the Bladen Journal.
2: The business model for news has all but collapsed in the U.S., especially at the local level, killing off reporting jobs and leaving thousands of communities without the information they need to act as citizens. Another crisis facing journalism, trust. 50 years ago, more than 70% of Americans said they had confidence in the media. Now, that number is less than 30%. Today, we're going to dig into why so many journalism organizations have gone the way of the dodo, and what can be done for the ones remaining to rebuild trust with their audiences. To do this, we're partnering with Scene on Radio, the podcast from PRX and the Kenan Institute for Ethics at Duke University. Later, we'll hear from co-host Chenjerai Kumanyika, but first, reporter and host John Bewin picks up the story at the diner in Elizabethtown.
26: The men around the table at the Corner Cafe, lamenting the decline of their local paper, recognize that the economics of the newspaper business changed.
7: Of course, you got to have sell advertisements to make it a go of it and that type of thing. But just the small markets started to suffer.
6: We actually looked at the Bladen Journal.
26: That's Robin Summerlin, who owns a local business, asking if I've ever read the Bladen Journal. It serves this county of 30,000 people and comes out weekly.
27: In my opinion, it's nothing but fluff. The headline the other day was 550 people running in the race at Lou Mill. That was the number one top story. No news news.
26: Hear that? No news news.
7: But once again, it's just him and his wife at the paper, isn't that right?
6: Yeah, they have an office person.
7: Yeah, they don't have
6: any staff.
7: I don't count
6: her at all. I don't count her in the paper.
28: We're one of the biggest counties, and you know, we go from East Arcadia all the way over to White Oak. And
26: when I met Mark DeLapp in 2025, he was the editor and general manager of the Bladen Journal. He has since retired. He's not from Bladen County, and the paper's owners aren't either. DeLapp ran the paper for Champion Media, based 170 miles away near Charlotte. Champion owns a collection of small-town papers in seven states.
29: Right now, we're heading toward the downtown area. The courthouse is over to the left.
26: The Bladen Journal's history in Elizabethtown dates to 1898. It was independently owned until the 2000s, when a newspaper chain acquired it. It was sold several more times before Champion bought it in 2017. Mark DeLapp is originally from Wisconsin. Before coming to the Journal in 2024, he edited rural newspapers in Minnesota, Iowa, and Wyoming.
3: I've been used to working in areas where I'm the staff. Here, when I came here, it was the same thing, and that appeals to me because I have the creative control of the of what goes into the newspaper.
26: DeLapp does have a customer service rep, a part-time sports editor who mainly covers the high school teams, and a few unpaid contributors, including his wife, who writes a food column. Mark inherited a Bladen journal that had already been downsized. He talks with pride about changes he's made, like ramping up the use of photography.
3: We went from maybe having maybe four or five, maybe up to eight pictures in the newspaper to almost 40 pictures a week. I'm a photographer, so that's kind of one of my passions.
26: Mark's own articles are usually profiles of local people and other features, or light personal essays, for example, about his failed attempts to raise houseplants. He admits there's not a lot of news in his paper.
3: It is a small community. It's not like we've got a lot of news. We have to prioritize what we are putting in. I write so much content sometimes during the week that things sometimes don't get in.
26: DeLapp knows that some in the community are not satisfied with the journal in its current state. But he says that's the life of a journalist. You won't please everyone.
3: Some people have said this is the best it's ever been. And some say, no, you don't cover everything you're supposed to cover and things like this. And so when you got one person trying to run to all the stories and cover it all, that's, I think, the best you can do.
26: No question, DeLapp has a tough job. But the bare-bones staffing of a newspaper like the Journal can affect not only the stories that it covers and doesn't cover, but also the quality of its journalism.
4: The confidence and the trust has really, really diminished.
26: This is Althea Weaver. She lives in the tiny, mostly black town of East Arcadia, 25 miles from Elizabethtown. She was chair of the Democratic Party in Bladen County from 2023 until the spring of 2025.
4: Sometimes there's editorials that are in the Bladen Journal that I would call questionable.
26: A disturbing example, she says, came in 2024. The day before the general election, November 4th, the Bladen Journal printed a statement from Weaver's Republican counterpart that contained inflammatory misinformation.
4: The Republican Party chair, he put an article that was very, very controversial. Talked about immigrants in Bladen County being allowed to vote and they were not registered, and just stirred up a whole bunch of controversy that was not true.
26: The claim was that undocumented immigrants were voting, which of course would be illegal. It would have been one thing if the paper had quoted the man making these accusations in a news article while accurately identifying him as a partisan official and pointing out there was no evidence for his claims, which there wasn't, according to the North Carolina Election Board. Instead, the Bladen Journal published this.
8: The following was sent via email from Wayne Schaefer of the Board of Elections. FYI, important to note that Hispanic voters are suddenly showing up at the polls at the last minute, despite 17 days of available early voting. We are seeing reports of Guatemalan and Venezuelan individuals showing up to vote, but not all of them have proof of citizenship or of legitimate photo ID. If you see this sort of thing going on...
26: In case you didn't catch it, the article had a serious factual error, aside from the unsubstantiated allegations about voter fraud. It wrongly identified the author of the statement, Wayne Schaefer, as being a member of the Bladen County Election Board, when in fact he was the county Republican Party chairman. Not a nonpartisan government official, but very much a partisan player. The paper's manager and editor, Mark DeLapp, told me it was an honest mistake and not his fault.
3: That was kind of a strange situation.
8: DeLapp said he mistakenly described Schaefer as being with the County Board of Elections because a member of that board emailed him Schaefer's statement, along with other information from the board.
3: We pretty much just print what the Board of Elections sends us.
8: DeLapp said a board member named Michael Acock sent him the Schaefer statement.
9: Hello.
8: Hello, Mr. Acock. When I reached him on the phone, Mike John Acock, Ewing, a Republican member of the five-member election board, confirmed that he'd received the statement about illegal voting written by the GOP chairman and passed it on to Mark DeLapp at the newspaper. He told me he's sure that DeLapp knew who Wayne Schaefer was, so he can't explain why DeLapp's article misidentified Schaefer as part of the election board.
9: I am regretful that Mr. DeLapp apparently had a lapse or whatever and got it wrong. Sorry that happened. It happened. You can't go back and fix it. I am confident that it was an oopsie, if you will. He did not mean anything malicious by it.
8: Mark DeLapp concedes that his paper printed false information. But despite a request from the State Board of Elections that he issue a correction, he told me he'd felt no need to do so.
3: I would not have run a correction because it came out of their office.
8: That is from the County Election Board.
3: If I write something and I make a mistake, I'll write a correction. But if I didn't write it, how am I going to correct it? That's not journalism.
8: Actually, it is journalism. DeLapp printed a factual error, not to mention explosive, baseless allegations. Good reporting would have meant correcting those errors. To understand the collapse of the local news economy in places like rural North Carolina, I went to see one of the nation's leading experts on that trend, Penelope Muse Abernathy. As it happens, she lives in the border belt, an hour's drive west of Elizabethtown.
10: I'm Penny,
11: John.
8: We're in Scotland County now, near the county seat of Laurinburg.
10: Almost at peak for the azaleas and the rhododendron.
8: Penny lives with her husband in her childhood home, which she tells me her parents built themselves after World War II.
10: What people don't realize is when you're live in the country, it's always something. I mean, it is.
8: Abernathy decided to come home in retirement, but she had a long career holding important jobs elsewhere.
10: I am a retired professor, retired business executive for the Wall Street Journal, New York Times, and Harvard Business Review, and a journalist. And once a journalist, always a journalist.
8: Abernathy ended her career in academia at the University of North Carolina and then at Northwestern. She's one of the nation's leading experts on the collapse of the journalism industry, and in particular on news deserts. More on what that means in a minute. Penny's story offers a revealing window into the media crackup, especially in newspapers, and how it flowed from bigger technological and economic changes.
10: The summer after I graduated from high school, I started as a journalist at the Laurinburg Exchange right here.
8: The Laurinburg Exchange, which serves Scotland County, is another weekly that dates to the 19th century. Today, it's owned by the same chain that owns the Bladen Journal and has a similar skeleton staff. Penny went to the University of North Carolina in the early 70s, working summers at the Laurinburg and Greensboro newspapers. After graduating, she reported for papers in North Carolina, Kansas, and finally at a Dallas daily that no longer exists.
10: While at the Dallas Times Herald, I had one of those great epiphanies where you realize that the great journalism war that was going on then was not going to necessarily be won by good journalism.
8: At the time, in the early 1980s, Dallas was one of the last cities that still had two daily papers fighting for dominance and survival, the Times Herald and the Morning News. Both had good reporters who covered the city well, she says. But Penny saw that her paper was going to lose out because of unwise business decisions
10: that were often being made by chains with leaders who lived out of the community and basically focused on the profit.
26: Penny reached out to a trusted mentor, an executive with the Knight Ridder newspaper chain.
10: And I called him up and I said, I've just realized the war is going to be lost here. And he said, if you care about good journalism, you need to learn the business.
26: Abernathy got a mid-career fellowship at Columbia to study business and economics journalism. She stayed to get her MBA and learn finance.
10: And, you know, what it did is it taught me to understand what was going on with private equity at that point. It taught me how to understand hedge funds.
26: In other words, she got educated about the piles of capital that drive what happens in the U.S. economy, including the news industry, and how the people who move that money around really operate. The deep economic changes of the last few decades are key to the story of American journalism and its collapse. But before we tell that story, here's Penny talking about happier times, just one or two generations ago.
10: I think the kind of golden age of newspaper journalism was from the late 70s up through the early aughts.
26: In those years, newspapers were thriving financially and expanding their staffs. Lots of metro papers prided themselves on serving not just their cities, but their states, or big chunks of their states.
10: For instance, you get the Raleigh paper in North Carolina saying they covered Eastern North Carolina like kudzu. And in fact, they did, similarly for Charlotte. So we benefited in North Carolina by having really four or five really robust metro papers. You had one in Charlotte, you had one in Raleigh, you had the Greensboro and the Winston-Salem paper, and then you had the Fayetteville and the Wilmington papers and the Asheville papers kind of coming in

0: and the Asheville papers kind of coming in at the right under that big umbrella.
1: Between the 1950s and 2000, North Carolina newspapers, large and small, won 10 Pulitzer Prizes, including 7 just in the 1980s and 90s. In those days, North Carolina's bigger city papers had one-person bureaus dotted across the regions they covered. So the Raleigh, Wilmington, and Fayetteville papers all had reporters working and competing for stories in the border belt, in addition to the local papers, at least one in each county, with several full-time journalists. In the early 2000s, North Carolina's two biggest papers, the Charlotte Observer and the Raleigh News and Observer, each boasted a newsroom of 250 to 300 people. But that was then. As of 2026, each of those papers employs just a few dozen journalists, a small fraction of their reporting power a few decades ago. Combined with the collapse of most small-town papers, this means there's almost nobody covering a lot of these rural counties, period. Through her work at the University of North Carolina, Penny Abernathy popularized the term news desert.
0: I define a news desert as an area, whether urban, suburban, or rural, where there is very limited access, and I want to say very limited access, to the type of critical news and information that feeds a democracy at the local level and brings us together to solve problems.
1: The latest edition of a national report that Abernathy created at UNC found that about two-thirds of North Carolina's 100 counties are now news deserts. Penny and her husband, Harry, a retired pastor, and like her, a former newspaper reporter, are active news consumers. But she tells me even they just come up empty sometimes.
0: Let me give you two examples. The first one is with local county commissioner races here. I tried like the dickens to find out where people stood. I basically ended up not voting in that because I'm not going to vote if I can't get the information. The same thing happened with sheriff's race 2 years before. And I mean, my husband and I, as former journalists, we are diligent. We know how to go get the information.
1: But you can't find a news article that no one has written or published. So what happened between that financial golden age for newspapers from the 70s to the 2000s and today?
0: Well, you know, we look at two or three inflection points right here. And so it's really quite common to say digital did it and Craigslist killed off the newspapers. In fact, Craigslist really hurt the large metros.
1: In those lucrative years, newspapers made most of their money from advertising, including classifieds. Craigslist, founded in 1995, gave businesses and anyone with a couch or a car to sell a cheaper and sometimes free way to advertise. Other online advertisers joined in, from Facebook to Cars.com. For big city newspapers, demand for ads fell off a cliff. That didn't really happen in small towns. Abernathy says local businesses like car dealers and retail stores still routinely advertised in their hometown papers into the 2000s. But the spread of big box stores like Walmart took out a lot of retailers, and the Great Recession of 2008 killed off countless other local businesses.
0: When Wall Street sneezed and then had a cold and then pneumonia, it was disastrous for many of these small rural communities that were still supporting a local newspaper because Main Street suffered horrendously, especially in the aftermath of the mortgage crisis and everything else.
1: The U.S. has lost one-third of its newspapers since 2005, according to Abernathy and her colleagues at Northwestern. The collapse of their business model brought about a dramatic shift in the incentives for newspaper owners. Penny explains. Before the Great Recession, if you wanted to buy a strong local newspaper, you had to pay about 14 times that paper's annual profit.
0: Think about that for a moment. That means if you're going to own a newspaper for 14 years, you're going to have to invest if you want to sell it again.
1: In other words, you had to keep the paper strong for more than a decade just to get your investment back and to entice the next buyer.

0: in the aftermath of 2008, suddenly you could own a newspaper for 3x earnings.
1: Now, as an investor, you could get your money back much more quickly. This was like a flashing blue light special for private equity firms to buy up newspapers by the dozen.
0: And at the end of 3 years, you can decide, you can come in, and the first thing you're going to do is you're going to slash costs. And I'll go on and milk the cow, harvest it, or I will flip it, which there were a lot of flipping. Or the third thing, you can just say, oh gosh, we cut costs. There's just no, we're going to consolidate it with another paper 4 counties away. And that's how you end up with getting a, what I call ghost newspapers. Papers that are still published, either online or in print, but they have really nobody on staff.
1: The newspapers we're talking about in the Border Belt, like the Bladen Journal we visited in this episode, are not quite ghost papers by Penny's definition. They have at least one full-time journalist on staff, but they are a shell of what they used to be.
2: Money isn't the only challenge facing the news industry. There's also a crisis of trust. A majority of Americans say that major media has a left-leaning bias. But is it true? That's coming up next on Reveal. Stay with us.
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8: From the Center for Investigative Reporting and PRX, this is Reveal. I'm Al Letson. Today, we're looking into the collapse of American journalism, including a crisis of trust. A 2025 Gallup poll found that 7 in 10 Americans said they had little to no confidence in the media when it comes to reporting the news fully, accurately, and fairly. And people on the political right are far more likely to say the media has a left-leaning bias. But is it true? To dig into that, we're partnering with the podcast Seen on Radio. Reporter and host John Biewen picks up our story in rural North Carolina, a news desert down in the southeast corner of the state. Here's John.
1: We opened the show here at the Corner Cafe in Elizabethtown, North Carolina. But I have to tell you about one more thing that happened that morning.
9: Can I just ask sort of whoever wants to?
1: When I asked where they get their national news, the men who spoke up said they watch TV networks that they see as fair to President Trump and Republicans.
10: I don't watch a lot of news, but what I watch Newsmax or Fox, and I feel like it's not as politically leaning.
11: Don't believe a thing coming out. I mean, they're so biased and telling untruths, but I essentially watch Fox.
1: I ask, is everyone here on the same page politically? Ray Cross, the retired dentist, says...
11: The liberals quit coming. No.
1: The man sitting straight across from me hasn't said much. His name is Robin Summerlin. He's balding with a gray beard and mustache. As he gets up to leave,
12: I'm gonna go to work.
1: Summerlin writes something on a small piece of paper and casually hands it to me. It's his name and a phone number. I want to know what's up, but we make eye contact, and I decide not to ask. I slip the paper in my pocket.
10: Take care, buddy.
12: See ya.
1: When I get home, I call the number, and days later, Summerlin and I meet at the small business he owns on the edge of Elizabethtown.
13: So where are we, Robin?
12: We're at the Front Porch Party Rental Warehouse. This is where we're storing our inventory of tents, tables, chairs, and linens.
1: Robin's been in the party rental business for 25 years. He's in his late 60s. I ask him about what happened at the diner.
13: Sounds like you had a little something more you wanted to say to me. Tell me about it.
12: Absolutely. I mean, seriously, I had to go, but I also had to go because my friend right beside me just piped right in with, I watch Fox News and Newsmax all the time. And, I mean, I don't even think I would know how to find Newsmax. I might listen to Fox News 20 minutes here and 20 minutes there a week just to see what they're saying. My friends that we eat breakfast with all the time consider me a liberal, but I consider myself in the middle. I am a CNN person. CNN, I believe, is calling him out correctly on almost everything.
1: Him being Donald Trump.
12: I'm a complete anti-Trumper. I despise him. I think he is terrible for our country.
1: Summerlin says he voted for Kamala Harris and hasn't voted for any Republican for 30 years. I ask him why he was eager to say all this publicly, but not in front of his friends.
12: Well, we don't actually talk about politics much at breakfast, which is fine with me. You know, I mean, it's a good subject to stay away from. I know how they feel.
1: Near the end of our conversation, Robin says he appreciates that we're taking a look at the news media.
12: I value good journalism. It's important to me. I think it's important to the country. I want somebody to talk truth to power. I want there to be questioning and back-checking and calling people out.
1: It seems fair to say that most people would agree with that sentiment in principle. Just about everybody would say the news media should report the facts and hold powerful people accountable. But for more than half a century, there's been a steady drumbeat, overwhelmingly on the political right, of this accusation.
14: Now, I recognize, sadly, that the Washington Press Corps is all too often the Praetorian Guard of the left.
15: The media's focus on priorities, they don't line up with the rest of America.
16: No wonder people hate the media. Now, at this point, neither the press nor the Democrats have a shred of cred.
1: So, what about this claim of a liberal news media? First, we have to get clear on who and what we're talking about. Which media? There's general agreement about the meaning of the phrase mainstream media today. The leading national newspapers, New York Times, Washington Post, Wall Street Journal, the big three broadcast TV networks, and the major cable news networks. Some would include PBS and NPR. But fewer and fewer people get their news from these sources. That's why you increasingly hear them called the legacy media. These outlets used to be dominant.
17: We see that older people, yes, are still sticking with TV, but younger people are increasingly preferring to access news via social and video networks. So 54% of...
1: This is Richard Fletcher of the Reuters Institute at the University of Oxford in July 2025. He's presenting the results of an annual survey that his institute does across dozens of countries, including the United States. The survey found that in 2025, social and video networks, think Facebook, YouTube, TikTok, Instagram, for the first time, they passed television as the leading source of news for Americans. So what about these fast-growing new media sources? Do they exhibit liberal bias? In a 2025 study, Media Matters for America, a left-leaning media watchdog group, looked at more than 300 popular online shows.
18: And then we evaluated if they did in fact talk about news and politics and whether they did so with a right-leaning or left-leaning ideological bent.
1: That's Kayla Gogarty of Media Matters at a University of Delaware event in July 2025. She says the researchers used publicly available data to assess the audience size of these various shows.
18: First and foremost, we found substantial asymmetry, with right-leaning shows having five times as many followers and subscribers across platforms as left-leaning shows. As you can see from this chart here, the right-leaning shows are indicated by red and the left.
1: She's describing an infographic that went viral. Against a white backdrop, there's a bunch of big red circles with names like Joe Rogan, Ben Shapiro, Jordan Peterson, and Charlie Kirk. The red circles are interspersed with some blue ones, most of them much smaller. You may have to zoom in to see the names of the left-leaning shows. The Young Turks, The Breakfast Club, Midas Touch podcast.
18: So this means that there are more right-leaning popular shows online and that these shows have larger audiences. In fact, we found that 9 of the 10 top shows with the largest followings were right-leaning. Only Trevor Noah's show, which was categorized as left-leaning, even breached the top 10.
1: Add to this that a relentlessly right-wing network, Fox News, is the number one cable news channel in the country. That conservative media companies like Sinclair and Salem own hundreds of local TV and radio stations between them, and that most of the top talk radio hosts are right-wingers. Sean Hannity, Glenn Beck, Dana Lash, Hugh Hewitt, and many more. With all this in mind, I was tempted to say, well, so much for the claim about a liberal news media. But not so fast. I talked to this expert who said, first of all, don't write off the importance of the legacy media.
19: I think they have not lost their influence.
1: Michael Massing is a longtime writer and former executive editor of the Columbia Journalism Review. He pointed out that the legacy media still does the lion's share of original reporting.
19: These are large news gathering operations, and I think that that is the critical thing. I think that they are putting out information that everybody else sort of then either feeds on or amplifies on or criticizes and the like.
20: All right, Dan, here's the Wall Street Journal story has published. I'm just reading this now for the first time.
21: The Washington Post has stunning new details today.
22: Well, again, I don't know if the New York Times actually produced any real evidence of a so-called drug problem, but again.
23: And it's an exclusive news story in The Atlantic that just posted. It cites dozens of FBI sources, which is.
1: The same goes for the national news that reaches people through their local outlets, TV, radio, and newspapers. A great deal of the actual journalism flows from the legacy media. Massing says another reason to take old media seriously is its powerful influence among elites, at least establishment liberals and centrists. The Times, the Post, the Journal, and a few other outlets, the Atlantic and the New Republic, you could argue they are the media for lots of society's most powerful people in government, business, education, the arts.
19: All of these are dependent on these top publications for their information and their worldview.
1: The mainstream media are far less dominant than they used to be, but they still matter. So, what are their biases?
24: Hello. Hey.
25: Hi, how are you?
1: I asked Peter Beinart, the writer and professor of journalism and political science at City University of New York.
25: Sure.
1: What's the best argument for liberal bias in the legacy media?
25: I think the strongest argument for that would not be about coverage of economic policy or foreign policy. It would be that these institutions tend to have people who are of backgrounds that are more secular than most Americans. They're going to be more urban. They may be more young. They will have come often out of particular kind of educational institutions. And that may incline them to a set of views about what we think of cultural issues, whether it's guns or LGBT issues or abortion or perhaps even immigration, that would mean that they see those things quite differently than Americans who are more religious, more rural, maybe less likely to be college educated. And so I think that there is a cultural divide there.
1: So Beinart says, legacy media lean liberal on social questions. But what about other core issues like the economy and foreign policy? To help make his point, Beinart distinguishes between terms like liberal or left of center and stronger language like left wing, never mind far left.
14: The far left media has spread terrible lies and stories about the Trump administration and the...
25: Depends what one means by left wing, you know. One kind of longstanding or kind of simple way of thinking about what left wing means is that it involves some fundamental critique of capitalism or connected perhaps in foreign policy, a critique of imperialism.
1: Peter says you'd be hard pressed to find a sustained critique of capitalism coming from, say, the New York Times, CNN, or the broadcast networks.
25: None of those are places that actually regularly platform socialist voices, for instance.
1: Don't forget, Beinart says, most leading news organizations in the U.S. are themselves profit-making corporations.
25: So they're participating in the capitalist system, and they themselves are subject to corporate pressure. So to me, it just shows the degradation of language to call these institutions left-wing. If you wanted to call The Nation left-wing, or Jacobin left-wing, okay, I think then you could have a reasonable conversation about that, the use of that term.
1: Beinart also mentioned imperialism, the long-running American project of overseas domination, as he puts it. People on the left often oppose and criticize the country's foreign adventures, as do some on the right. What about the legacy media and its approach to international affairs?
0: States like these and their terrorist allies constitute an axis of evil.
1: This is from a CNN special report in September 2002, during the lead-up to the U.S. invasion of Iraq the following March.
2: The case against Saddam, the publicly available evidence, is largely circumstantial but troubling.
1: Most Americans now see the Iraq War as a mistake, a war not worth fighting. Some would say a foreign policy disaster. The Bush administration, with congressional approval, launched the invasion of Iraq based on claims that turned out to be false, that the government of Saddam Hussein was building weapons of mass destruction. Afterwards, some in the mainstream media apologized for their role in backing the administration's claims. Michael Massing wrote a book about the episode. He highlights a New York Times article in September 2002 with the front page headline, U.S. says Hussein intensifies quest for A-bomb parts. In the piece, reporters Judith Miller and Michael Gordon chose an ominous image, writing that some in the administration worried, quote, the first sign of a smoking gun may be a mushroom cloud.
19: It was the idea that the smoking gun of Iraq's weapons of mass destruction could end up being a nuclear bomb going off. And it got picked up by the Bush administration officials.
1: Condoleezza Rice, Bush's national security advisor, was soon quoted by other news organizations using the very image the Times reporters had coined. We don't want the smoking gun to be a mushroom cloud, she said. Massing says the Times and other major outlets downplayed the more skeptical voices within the U.S. government about the claims of an Iraqi nuclear program.
19: And the country paid a price. Again, I don't want to overstate. I mean, the Bush administration is obviously the entity that is responsible, but the news media played a supporting role led by the Times.
1: A lot of experts have made this observation, that on international issues, the legacy media are generally more conservative and more in sync with U.S. government policy than they are on domestic issues. So it seems there is a grain of truth to the liberal media accusation on some social issues. But on the whole, there's a powerful case to be made that that narrative is a myth. The decades-long drumbeat has had its intended effect, though. It's been a strikingly successful campaign. The story of a left-leaning media has caused millions of people to tune out or to go looking for news that aligns with their biases.
8: Coming up, I sit down with John and his co-host Chenjerai Kumanyika to talk about how the decline of local news has helped fuel the perception that the media leans left. You're listening to Reveal. Don't go anywhere.

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3: 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Here's a hint. There's a reason the Pope was too busy to appear in Colbert's last show. 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
4: From the Center for Investigative Reporting and PRX, this is Reveal. I'm Al Letson. For nearly a decade, Donald Trump has attacked news organizations that publish critical stories, dismissing them as fake news. It's part of a coordinated effort to discredit the press as biased. Our partners today from the podcast Scene on Radio have been looking into the state of the news media, including accusations of one-sidedness. And the hosts are with me now to talk about what they've learned. My good friends, John Bewin and Chenjerai Kumanyika. Gentlemen, how are you doing today?
5: Doing good.
6: Glad to be here, man.
4: So you looked at two big ideas here. The implosion of the business model for journalism and also this accusation of liberal bias in the media. Are those completely separate issues, or are they related in some way?
5: Yeah, it might seem like they're separate, but I do think they come together. There's been this drumbeat for decades and decades, mostly from the right, that the news media are biased towards the left or that are left-leaning. But that gets exacerbated in a time when you have the spread of news deserts where local reporting has collapsed across much of the country. So why would that be? Well, when you have no local news, people actually pay more attention to national news. And national news is much more heavily oriented towards the Republicans versus the Democrats, the left versus right. And the media that people consume is often very partisan, even more so on social media and video platforms and so on. It's the algorithm feeding you the perspective of your side and telling you that the other side hates you and they are against you and they're terrible, right? So that actually ends up exacerbating that sort of divide and contributes to the perception of media bias, particularly among folks on the right. So I think the two kind of conversations really come together in that context.
4: Your podcast, Seen on Radio, is all about asking big, hard questions about who we are and how we got this way. Why did you decide to dedicate the newest season to diving deep into the state of journalism? Why do you think it matters?
6: Listen, on one level, one thing I think John and I have encountered, and I'm sure you have, is that everybody is kind of infuriated with the news media, right? On various sides on the political spectrum, people are really, you know, talk about news and you're just going to see everybody's blood start to boil. I mean, there's certainly the trust in the legacy news organizations is really low, and there's all kinds of data to prove this. But the problem is we need the news media. We can't avoid it. You need to know what's going on with your local politics, your local school board, and you need to know what's going on in the country. And so we can't avoid it. And yet, I think that the vocabulary we have to talk about the problems, just simply hurling the accusation of bias or the assumptions we have, even I think people who are very smart about this, people I agree with, a lot of the assumptions are off. So I think that this is crucial because I just don't think we can solve the crises that are in front of us right now. And I should say, we are in profound crisis right now of democracy, right, of the environment, of all these things. And we need information, good information, to be able to solve this. So we wanted to give ourselves better history, a better vocabulary, and suggest, you know, some of the ways forward.
4: Why'd you decide to focus your reporting on a rural part of North Carolina, Bladen County? Like, what do you think we can learn from this place in particular?
5: We decided early on that we wanted to have not just the expert voices and the historians and the media experts, but that we wanted to ground the project in a place and in the lives of regular people and sort of looking over the shoulders of quote-unquote everyday Americans as they're thinking about and consuming the news that they get. And southeastern North Carolina, it's close to where I live. It's a couple hours drive. And it's a diverse place that has seen a lot of the economic and political shifts that are really quite common across the country. So it's very representative in that way. It's also, these are places that are news deserts, where their local news organizations have shriveled to next to nothing, and they just don't have information about what's going on around them.
4: Chenjerai, you teach journalism at NYU. I'm curious whether anything about what you learned in the reporting that you both did about news media influence, does it change or influence the way you think about teaching journalism?
6: Oh, it definitely does. Like I have, you know, we have a popular intro to journalism class here at NYU. And I see these, you know, kind of bright-eyed and bushy-tailed students who come in, and I'm like, wow, y'all are basically like, yo, I'm not going to go and become some kind of like tech entrepreneur. I want to do this, right? They really believe in journalism's power to change the world. I think that some of the myths that we're debunking in this series are built into some of the materials you get, sort of narratives about what has come before. I mean, in some sense, I think journalists do a better job than people think about handling the idea of objectivity. A lot of students come thinking that, like, I'm just going to tell them, be objective, and that's it. And it's like, no, there's been robust debates about this. Ultimately, though, I think the most important thing is that, and one thing we explore in this series, is that the best journalism in this country, the journalism that has been the most factual, that has done the most for democracy, has been journalism in which people were part of a tradition that was advocating for something, whether it's where I'm advocating because I don't want the environment to be destroyed. It was the Black, you know, journalists who were advocating for Black people to have rights and to try to achieve part of a democracy. It was the women who were fighting for women's rights. Like, journalism that happened in those contexts, that's literally, they created the stuff that we say we're proud of when we talk about America. And they were also factual. It's not a binary between reporting, investigating, trying to figure out what's true, rendering it in its complexity, but ultimately saying, yo, if this ultimately is a white supremacist conclusion, I'm going to report that. What's crucial is that you got to report the truth even when it challenges your assumptions. Don't go in with a hypothesis and just confirm your hypothesis. That ain't journalism. But if your journalism condemns people in power, you damn sure better report that.
4: Were there things that you guys found that really surprised you?
5: For me, I came away with a stronger sense than I expected going in that most of the problems that we have with our news media at the root have to do with the fact that we have an overwhelmingly for-profit corporate news media system. And that is a policy choice that this country has made over centuries and particularly over the last, you know, 50 years. And it's not the choice that other countries like ours have made. And it sets us apart in ways that are not enviable and not good. And that's a debate that we're not having in the country. So that if our project could in some small way help to advance a discussion about, well, what would actually constitute a good and effective and functioning news media system in a functioning democracy, we'd be very happy about that.
6: Look, this crisis of news that we're exploring in this series has a lot of pieces to it, but we still have to figure out what's true. Every single person has to figure out what's true in the world. And I think that journalism gives us a way to do that. It's the best set of methodologies for us to do that, especially in real time. And we need institutions that can help us do that. So as frustrating as it is, I don't think it's something we can give up on.
4: Damn, I don't know what to say. Like, that's beautiful. Yes. John Biewen and Chenjerai Komunika, thank you so much for coming on to the show.
6: Thanks for having us, man.
5: Thanks for having us, Al.
4: This week's show was adapted from the latest season of the Scene on Radio podcast. 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Stephen Rascone provided production support for this week's show. Victoria Baranetsky is Reveal's general counsel. Our production manager is the great Zulema Cobb. Music by Michelle Osis, Lily Hayden, Alex Weston, James Nathan Jones, and Jason Hill. 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Taki Telenidis is our deputy executive producer. Our executive producer is Brett Myers. Our theme music is by Camarado, Lightning. 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We are a co-production of the Center for Investigative Reporting and PRX. I'm Al Ledson, and remember, there is always more to the story.

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5: Welcome to Statewide Reports and Conversations from in and around Illinois and the Midwest. I'm Sean Crawford. As the world remembers Marilyn Monroe on the 100th anniversary of her birth this week, we recall her visit to a small Illinois town. It was one of the biggest things to happen in the village's history. And we'll talk with a longtime resident who bought the home where she stayed. An Illinois-based insurance company is facing lawsuits over failing to pay for hail damage. And we'll learn how an accident at an Illinois university led to legislation to rein in e-bikes and scooters. We'll make a trip to Rome to try to find a favorite of the American-born Pope, Chicago-style deep-dish pizza. We'll have a report on what is believed to be the oldest high school synchronized swimming team in the country. And we'll hear from one University of Illinois student dealing with the impact of his uncle's deportation. Those stories and more coming up on Statewide.
6: Live from NPR News in Washington, I'm Windsor Johnston. President Trump is promising relief for farmers feeling the impact of higher fuel and fertilizer costs linked to the conflict with Iran. Speaking at a farm in Wisconsin on Friday, Trump acknowledged the economic strain and said those pressures will ease once stability returns to the region.
7: But we're going to come out and your fertilizer prices are going to go way down. Just like they were 4 months ago, your fertilizer's down, your energy's down, your oil, your gas is all coming way down.
6: Fertilizer prices have climbed more than 25% this year. Farmers are also raising concerns about tariffs, trade disruptions, and rising production costs. The administration has offered few specifics on what additional assistance for farmers might look like. The U.S. Treasury Department is warning banks to look out for red flags that could be connected to customers without legal status. It's part of the Trump administration's illegal immigration crackdown. But as NPR Stephen Bisaha reports, the order and advisory are not as strict as what bank executives were worried about.
8: Multiple news outlets reported this year the Trump administration was drafting an executive order that would require banks collect citizenship data from new customers. Treasury Secretary Scott Bessent told CNBC in May that he did support stricter rules. But the executive order doesn't add any new rules for banks. Instead, the advisory warns them to look out for customers with certain red flags. That includes individuals with a Social Security number that doesn't match records or a company that has a history of ICE violations. A bank customer in the U.S. does not need to be an American citizen to open an account. Stephen Bisaha, NPR News.
6: Congress is moving closer to approving a $70 billion funding package for the Department of Homeland Security. The measure would provide billions for the Trump administration's immigration enforcement agenda through the end of the president's term. Critics have labeled the package an ATM for ICE. Stocks on Wall Street lost ground this week in a sharp sell-off on Friday. NPR's Scott Horsley reports investors dumped shares after a stronger-than-expected monthly jobs report.
9: The Labor Department said Friday that employers added 172,000 jobs in May and that hiring in March and April was also significantly stronger than initially reported. That's encouraging for workers and people looking for work, but it also suggests the Federal Reserve is unlikely to cut interest rates anytime soon, especially when inflation is moving in the wrong direction. Despite the solid job gains, average wages aren't keeping pace with inflation, which could force consumers to put the brakes on spending in the months to come. For the week, the Dow lost 0.33%, the S&P 500 index fell 2.6%, and the Nasdaq tumbled 4.67%. Scott Horsley, NPR News, Washington.
6: This is NPR. After a week of conflicts, firings, and front-page drama, the three remaining correspondents for 60 Minutes say they'll stay with the show. Leslie Stahl, Bill Whitaker, and John Wertheim had considered leaving after their executive producer, executive editor, three correspondents, and two producers were fired by CBS. NPR's David Folkenflik reports.
0: Their memo was first obtained and reported by NPR. The three remaining correspondents wrote that they were heartbroken by the treatment of their colleagues. The three wrote that the fired colleagues were treated shabbily while trying to stand up for the independence and integrity of the program. The statement said they were staying because, quote, "we don't want to see 60 Minutes die." Editor-in-chief Barry Weiss brought in new executive producer Nick Bilton. Weiss has argued that CBS has been too reflexively anti-President Trump and anti-Israel, and she raised questions about reporting this past season. Bilton has made pledges to protect the show's independence, and he welcomed story pitches involving Trump. David Folkenflik, NPR News.
6: Former Health and Human Services Secretary Javier Becerra has advanced to California's general election for governor. The race for second place remains too close to call. Republican and former Fox News host Steve Hilton and Democratic businessman Tom Steyer are competing for the other spot on the November ballot. Becerra campaigned as a pragmatic Democrat and highlighted his record in state and federal office. I'm Windsor Johnston, and you're listening to NPR News from Washington.
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5: This is Statewide. I'm Sean Crawford. This week marked 100 years since the birth of Marilyn Monroe. She wasn't from Illinois, but she did spend a day in the small east central Illinois town, Bement. She was the guest of honor during that village's centennial in 1955, drawing an estimated 28,000 people to that community. About a decade ago, on the anniversary of that visit, the town held a celebration and remembered the iconic star who paid a visit. During that more recent event, we spoke with Pat Thiemann. He owns the house where Marilyn stayed. Here's some of that interview.
11: I'll be honest, I did not know anything about it. I did not know that she had even been here until about 1991. That's when I went to look at the house where she had stayed. And the house was up for sale. It had sat there for a couple of years. And so I went to look at it to see if, you know, I would be interested in wanting to buy it. It needed a lot of work, and I decided to go ahead and buy it. So we bought it and started to doing renovations on it. We remodeled the whole house from inside and out.
5: It has to be a good conversation starter, though, to say that I live in a house that Marilyn Monroe stayed in.
11: Yeah, it was kind of funny because after I bought it, people would stop by and they're like, "Hey, can I look at the house?" And I'm like, "Yeah, there's not much to look at right now because we're redoing it." But yeah, people that had been there during the centennial, or people that had even lived there in the past wanted to see it. But then people started giving me, like, clippings from when she was in town. The village has been very nice to me about that kind of stuff. So throughout the years, they've helped me collect things from her visit here.
5: Now, were you a Marilyn Monroe fan? I mean, everybody knows who she was, but had you taken much interest in her prior to this?
11: Actually, I did not. I met my wife through this house, the realtor that sold me the house. Her daughter came down because she wanted to see the house. We got married the following year in 1992, but she was really more of a fan than I was.
5: This was a big deal. This got a lot of attention when she visited there. Mm-hmm. Of course, like in many towns, things fade a little bit as memories move on. But from the things you've read about, can you determine really what it did mean?
11: It was a great thing for Bement, you know, that a star of that magnitude would come out. You know, she was only here for a day. Carlton Smith, who owned the home at the time, went on to be the president of the National Arts Foundation in New York. And he got to meet her, and she wanted to come to see where Abraham Lincoln had been. But it was a great thing for our town because everybody kind of pulled together at that time. You know, of course, towns were kind of closer-knit back then, too. But they all came together and just had a really nice time, and it drew, like, somewhere, they said, around 28,000 people.
5: What do you hope people might get out of this recognition of this anniversary? Of course, many people don't even realize that she was there.
11: Yeah, I know. A lot of people are like, she really came to BMET? And then they want to know the story of why she came here. And then once you tell them the story and show them the pictures, you know, they get all enthralled in that. But it's just a neat time for us to kind of look back on the history of BMET, because this is part of our history, too. And so it's kind of nice to bring this out for maybe the younger people who don't realize that she was here. You know, they know who she is because she still kind of holds that ability to, you know, make herself known to them. But it's just kind of a neat thing for us to be able to come together to have, you know, a celebration of a time that was really neat in the history of BMET.
5: Were you able to talk to some people who were there and remember what actually happened then?
11: Oh, yeah. Yeah. You know, a lot of people have, you know, stories about it. Of course, unfortunately, a lot of people that was there have, you know, since passed on. But, like, for instance, we spoke to Marlene Johnson, who was in the Queen Fair that year. They had a fair for that. And her friend and her, they decided to join the contest. And so she was first runner-up, and her friend got queen. And she remembered being in the house with her and remember her coming down the staircase of the house, her hairstylist behind her, and she said, "Oh, poo-poo, I forgot my purse." She said, "I never forgot that."
5: Pat Teeman of BMET. He bought the house where Marilyn Monroe stayed when she appeared for the town's centennial in 1955. We spoke with him over a decade ago as the town remembered her visit. The community still has memorabilia from that special day, including a lot of photos. Teeman had tried to purchase the dress that she wore that day in BMET, but it later sold for $47,000 at auction. When she came to East Central Illinois, Marilyn had just finished filming The Seven-Year Itch and was at the height of her career. While in BMET, press accounts say she judged a beard contest and gave the winner a kiss. And if that wasn't enough, the lucky fellow appeared on a TV show, I've Got a Secret, according to the Champaign News-Gazette. It also reported that Marilyn was paid $500 for the appearance and gave a brief speech about Abraham Lincoln. BMET is where Lincoln and Stephen Douglas are believed to have met to discuss their famous debates. This week marked what would have been Marilyn Monroe's 100th birthday.

0: Welcome to This Week in Illinois History. I'm Clint Cargill. 78 years ago, the All-American Girls Professional Baseball League had its first day of league play. The Women's League was founded in part because most of the Major League Baseball players were off fighting in World War II. Baseball executives had to find a new way to maintain revenue and keep people interested in the sport. The All-Women's League was the basis for the 1992 Penny Marshall film, A League of Their Own.
1: Are you crying? There's no crying! There's no crying in baseball!
2: Why don't you leave her alone, Jimmy?
1: Oh, you zip it, Doris!
0: The league was the brainchild of Philip K. Wrigley, owner of the Chicago Cubs, whose father founded the William Wrigley Chewing Gum Company. Major League Baseball owners recruited women from several amateur women's softball leagues throughout the Midwest. Of the 200 women invited to try out at Chicago's Wrigley Field, 60 were chosen for league play. They were outfitted in the now iconic miniskirt uniform. The first day of league play was March 30, 1943. The Rockford Peaches of Illinois lost to the South Bend Blue Sox of Indiana 1-0. The league lasted from 1943 to 1956. The Rockford Peaches won the league championship a record-setting 4 times. The National Baseball Hall of Fame put up a permanent exhibit dedicated to the league in 1988. Rockford's Byers Stadium, where the Rockford Peaches played their home games, was rebuilt and dedicated to the Peaches in 2010. I'm Clint Cargill, and that's This Week in Illinois History.
3: Senior living communities keep their residents active by offering things like bingo and bringing in outside entertainment. But at one Rockford facility, the highlight is its homegrown choir. Yvonne Booz has more on how music benefits residents and choir members themselves.
4: Wesley Willows offers independent and assisted living, memory care, and skilled nursing. It also gives some residents the opportunity to sing. About 40 of them are part of a choir that performs twice a year, around Easter and Christmas. Walking into the community's Castle Town Center is like entering a church on this spring morning. More than 100 people are listening to the Bards of Willows perform its Risen Indeed concert.
5: We love the Lord. We love singing for the Lord. We love singing about the Lord, and that's what we do here at Christmas and Easter. We review and remember through song.
4: That's choir director Richard Stiltner. He says the choir was started over a decade ago by his predecessor, Marilyn Smith, whose husband lived in the memory care unit.
5: It grew and grew and grew until we got to this point where most of us enjoy music. We enjoy being in a choir. We've been in a church choir or community choir before, and now we get to do it at Wesley Wells.
4: Research from Linnaeus University in Sweden finds that singing can significantly improve memories of personal experiences, including time, place, and emotions. Stiltner says music excites the memory.
5: We can sing songs we learned way back when we can't remember much else.
4: Claire Burke is a licensed clinical professional counselor and art therapist at the Institute of Therapy through the Arts in Evanston. She works closely with people with Alzheimer's disease. She says older adults need this kind of cognitive stimulation.
6: These older individuals kind of come to life because they get this joy. They have this sort of wonderment. It often feels like a childlike wonderment of the arts.
7: I love the people in it.
4: Choir member Barb Turley is 88 years old.
7: I love the feeling that we get being together, and we make lots of singing mistakes, and we get to laugh at it and enjoy it, and then get to work hard and sing right.
4: She and her friend Ann Bottoluco both sang in choirs when they were younger. Bottoluco says singing makes her feel warm.
8: I feel like a person. I don't know how to describe it, but the words for me when I sing it is just like I'm talking to God.
4: Bottoluco's husband died about 6 months ago. She says now that he's gone, she has to start doing something for herself, and being in the choir helps. Resident LaVon RNC says listening to the choir will fulfill her for the rest of the month.
9: It just makes me feel so good. And I kind of wish I could sing with them, but I don't have the voice anymore. But yeah, it's wonderful to hear them.
4: As the concert comes to an end, Alan Schuler leads the group in prayer.
10: Father, we thank you for this time to be reminded that you have risen indeed.
4: He's the chaplain and director of spiritual care at Wesley Willows. He says singing brings members joy.
10: That they are able to share with the community their gifts and talents, and it resonates that joy and that sense of community. Beloved community.
4: Schuler directs his attention back to the choir as they close things out with one more song, Risen Indeed. The next concert isn't until Christmas time, but the singers will still come together every week for practice. In Rockford, I'm Yvonne Booz.
3: For the last century, an Iowa high school synchronized swimming team has fostered a community for women both in and out of the water. This year marks Des Moines Roosevelt High Sharks' 100th anniversary, making them the oldest club of their kind. Mara Curran has more.
11: More than 20 girls gather around the pool at Roosevelt High School on a Saturday morning. Their chatter echoes through the auditorium. The Roosevelt Sharks Synchronized Swimming Club is about to start an 8-hour practice for their upcoming pageant. Some wear swim caps or have their hair pulled back. Some wear goggles, although they'll be without them for the performance. Soon, the girls' pointed legs are slapping and swooshing the water with each beat of the music. Time is running out before sold-out crowds fill the bleachers for the show, which marks the group's 100th anniversary.
12: So 1926 is when the Sharks became a club. It was the first club at Roosevelt that women could join.
11: Catherine Gamble is the club's director. The Sharks have been in her family for generations. She says her mom, aunt, and sister all did it, which made becoming the director an easy choice.
12: My whole thing is, okay, I'm part of this legacy now. How do we honor the past and then make sure it's there in the future?
11: Although Gamble is the club's director, she says the students are the driving force.
13: I have more faith in a bent leg if we end up doing it than a...
11: Juniors and seniors write the routines and teach the choreography for the pageant. Senior and co-president of the club, Aubrey Smith, created the finale routine this year.
14: It's just been so fun to be able to see it build, and like now we're almost at pageant and it's looking like so good, and it's nice to see how far we've come.
11: Smith says telling your friends what to do can be challenging.
14: You kind of have to, like, tell your peers, like, hey, I need you to listen up, like, listen to me. But I think it's great practice in a leadership position, and it just helps everyone work together so much.
11: Ownership of the pageant encourages collaboration over competition. Aristella Tempero has been a competitive synchronized swimmer since she was 5. Now she's a Shark. She admires what the club has meant to the generations of women before her.
15: A club that was started by women for women so long ago, 100 years now, has just continued and stayed so strong and so true to like its like main beliefs of like giving women like a place to be.
11: The Sharks became a club decades before Title IX became law to prevent sex-based discrimination in educational settings. As the story goes, the club began in 1926 when the Roosevelt girls asked for an activity to promote swimming, diving, and water safety. Christine Bartley graduated in 1967. She says being a Shark gave her a sense of purpose and ownership.
16: They were early adapters to having girls participate collectively in an activity. Wasn't going on much back in the day.
11: Bartley believes the club has lasted this long because it became a legacy for young girls at Roosevelt. The responsibility keeping the club going could seem overwhelming, but one Shark says it's exactly what she's fighting for. Carly Ridner has had rheumatoid arthritis since she was 2. She says it makes being a Shark a daily struggle. Medicine and physical therapy help, but joining her teammates in the pool is what she says motivates her to keep fighting. As a senior, she's proud of how far she's come.
17: When, like, it's, like, Saturday or this year will be Sunday and we're done, and I'm just like, I did it. Like, I made it through. And this year I'll be like, whoa, that was, like, 3 years that I was able to just do that even if I was, like, in pain.
11: Club director Catherine Gamble says this is why the Sharks still swim today.
12: We've just been here a really long time. And that's because of the girls. It's because of the alumni, and it's because of the girls in the program that never give up on it, that want to put on a good show.
11: While the girls prepare for their pageant, they're also raising money to refurbish the pool auditorium that dates back to 1962. They want to make sure the next generation of sharks can make waves of their own. I'm Mara Curran.
3: Public school students across Illinois will soon have to say goodbye to their cell phones, at least during classroom hours. That's thanks to a measure passed by state lawmakers. It also applies to personal laptops and tablets and makes exceptions for students with certain medical reasons. State Senator Christina Castro says she's worked on the bill for the past few years.
18: One of the things that's most important is we want our students to be focused in the classroom and not their device.
3: The measure was a top legislative priority for Governor Pritzker. In a statement, he says unchecked screen time and social media can be damaging and disruptive to students. Just ahead, we'll go on the hunt for deep dish pizza in Italy. That's next on Statewide. Stay with us.
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3: Hi, it's Brady. 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
4: 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Here's a hint. There's a reason the Pope was too busy to appear on Colbert's last show. 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
5: This is Statewide. I'm Sean Crawford. Chicago's beloved deep dish pizza is an American classic. The Chicago-born Pope enjoys it, but can he find it in Italy? Chicago's Mayor Brandon Johnson recently led a delegation to meet with the Pope, and WBEZ's Mariah Wolfel and the Sun-Times' Zubar Khan went along. They visited several pizzerias to see if they could find deep dish.
6: So, we're outside of Americas. We hear this is the only deep dish pizza in Rome, potentially.
7: Americas. That's America with an H, with the slogan, "The United Tastes of Americas." This is by far not the first place people would go to find authentic pizza in Rome. They serve chicken wings, burgers, fries for expats and curious locals, and supposedly deep dish, but not today.
6: And we're looking for deep dish pizza. Oh, we had this, like, 2 months ago. Unfortunately, it was like a limited edition dish.
7: Elisa Ferracini points me to their new American special instead, something called an LA burger. But she says the deep dish was a hit here. She herself and her coworker, they liked it enough.
8: I mean, it's very different from the Italian pizza. So if you like, if you order it with the Italian pizza idea in mind, it could be
9: disappointing. But if
8: I mean, it's not the right word, disappointed, because it's good.
9: But it's not the same.
8: It's not the same, yeah.
7: Not the same. I think that's Italian for not as good. Next, we head to a pie purveyor, Bonci's Pizzarium, that sells what you could argue is a close cousin of deep dish. Its crust is thick, almost like focaccia, smothered in toppings. They actually have a couple locations in Chicago. You get to choose how much you want cut from a big rectangle and pay by the weight, known as pizza al taglio.
6: Right there's good.
7: Mine had tomato, spinach, and was drizzled with olive oil. My colleague Zubair's was similar.
6: Oh my god, that is so good. For how, like, heavy weight-wise it is,
10: so light.
6: It's so light.
7: But while this place knows pizza, they've never heard of the Pope's hometown pie, nor the fact that Chicago's mayor is here for a big visit.
6: Have you ever had deep dish pizza? Chicago-style pizza?
10: No.
7: That's Tony Russo. And if you think it's because he doesn't know his stuff, well, he and his partner Clara run their own pizzeria in Sicily. In fact, Clara comes from a line of Italian pizza makers. I show her a picture of deep dish.
11: Chicago pizza?
6: Yeah.
11: Okay, cheese, ragu,
6: tomato.
11: Oh, meat.
6: Sometimes.
11: Okay.
6: Sometimes.
7: Okay, she says as she shakes her head in disapproval. Our last stop of the day was Dar Poeta, which makes a Roman-style thin crust in a wood-fired oven on a narrow brick road shaded by ancient trees.
10: That's so good.
6: I prefer thin crust pizza. I don't really like deep dish.
10: No, me neither.
6: Which pizza do you think Mayor Brandon Johnson would order?
7: At one point, I did run into two people who knew both deep dish and Mayor Johnson. It turns out they were visiting from Downers Grove. Jay and Jill Stocky were easy to spot with a hat that read shy, and after we approached them, they pulled out their White Sox shirts. They were on their way out of Rome's weekly mass where Pope Leo spoke. Stocky says that when the Pope and Johnson get to meet, she hopes...
12: The Pope was going to convince the mayor to keep the Bears in Chicago, but... You know,
13: that's a good one.
7: Before I let them go, I had one more pressing question.
6: Are you going to try to find any deep dish pizza while you're here?
12: No, not deep dish. Yeah, we've got the best at home.
7: She made an excellent point. I guess when in Rome, and even the Pope might agree, you don't really need to seek out deep dish pizza. Mariah Wolfel, WBEZ News.

0: In Peoria, the Jukebox Comedy Club remains open, but for how long? It's been putting on shows for 30 years. Molly Hughes has more.
1: The roof is partly collapsed, the federal money never came in, and Dan Conlin has still not missed a show in 25 years.
2: It's just always been about having enough money to pay the bills and then having another week of shows.
1: Dan Conlin bought the Peoria-based Jukebox Comedy Club in May of 2000. He runs it, manages it, books it, and fixes the sound system and toilets when they break. For the first 20 years, that was enough. Then the pandemic hit.
2: And so I thought, it's very irresponsible for me to be open. And so I tried to stay closed as long as I could, even though it was completely crushing me financially. I mean, it was unbearable.
1: He closed for 11 months, longer than the state required. When the Jukebox reopened, Conlin applied for a federal grant for shuttered venue operators, $16.1 billion set aside for performing arts venues that went dark during COVID. He spent weeks pulling together over 40 documents. He never got any money. While Conlin got nothing, NPR reported that prominent musicians used the program to fund lavish lifestyles. Lil Wayne received $8.9 million. Conlin was told,
2: "We've already allocated all the money." I said, "All $16.1 billion is already, well, that's what it's showing here." At that point, I'm like, I'm in trouble.
1: Things got so bad, Conlin says, he lost his liquor license last fall. The comedy club is now running on a soda and ice cream shake menu. But the Jukebox is more than a business. It's where Peoria's comedy community lives.
3: All right, guys, give it up for your next comic, Dusty Fitzgerald.
1: It brings in not just comedians, but patrons from all over the region. Here's comedian Trey Mowder.
4: People from Springfield come up. People from Bloomington come over. People from Champaign or from the Quad Cities. They know they can come here and not just do their comedy. And that kind of holds the comedy scene together.
1: Here's comedian Rowan Hanold. Hanold has only been doing comedy for a year. He says the club mirrors the city itself.
5: There's like a grittiness to it. And I think we kind of have a chip on our shoulder, which I'd like having. And I feel the same way about this club. I think it's been through so much. And it just kind of is a really good representation of what I think a lot of the people have experienced in Peoria.
1: Hillary Lewis has been going to the Jukebox for laughs for 3 years. She says the club means something beyond comedy.
6: There's a lot of crap going on in the world, and there is nothing wrong with coming in and getting your laugh on. And I think that's important that we keep it.
1: But it's getting harder for comedy clubs to survive. Heath Thornton has been doing stand-up for nearly 11 years. His first open mic was at the Jukebox.
7: Some of the institutions that create good stand-ups have struggled, like a famous New York club called Caroline's Close, Just for Laughs in Montreal, closed up shop for a little bit. Clubs in general are kind of struggling right now. If the Jukebox closed, there would be no replacing it because Dan comes from a comedy school which doesn't exist anymore.
1: Dan Conlin is known in Peoria as much for his temper as for his club. His intolerance for hecklers is no secret, and by his own admission, he sometimes took it too far.
2: I can be so mean sometimes, but I was just too harsh about it, you know? So, I mean, I would say to people that have had bad experience because of something I've done, I'm sorry.
1: Longtime customer Hillary Lewis says there is another side to Conlin's sometimes gruff exterior.
6: He's also really good with anyone who's down on their luck. They can come in, give him something to eat. He treats them like human beings.
1: Conlin says asking for help is the one thing he wishes he'd done more of. He's doing it now.
2: Hopefully some awesome days are ahead because I really, honestly, honest to God, I don't want to do anything else.
3: Have a good one, guys. Thank you.
1: The question hanging over it all, over the milkshakes, the roof leaks, the two-hour drives, and the stray cats, is not whether people love this place. They clearly do. The question is whether love is enough to keep the lights on. I'm Molly Hughes.
0: Illinois public school enrollment is down 10% over the past decade. That's 200,000 fewer K-12 students. Peter Medlin reports on how that loss is hitting school districts.
8: Why are you trying to shut down our schools? You are taking away my friends, and that makes me sad. I love my school.
9: Jessica Polhill reads a note written by her son, who's in elementary school.
8: Sorry, what are you doing to our schools?
9: It's at an emotional public forum a few months back when the Harlem School District was weighing whether it should shutter two elementary schools, Maple and Olson Park. And in January, the board voted to close them. Schools closing isn't super common, but it does happen. Data from the State Board of Education shows 72 public schools have closed in the past 5 years, and not all of them have boarded up completely. Some were repurposed, like an elementary school becoming a preschool, and one of the main reasons for closures in Harlem was enrollment. Administrator Jason Bloom says it peaked around 2007, and it's been downhill ever since, around 18% in the past two decades.
10: So we've known for a long time this is something that we need to do.
9: But why now? Well, declining enrollment is significant, but also significant is the district's projected $3 million budget deficit. That's why the schools will close after this school year. They need to cut costs now.
10: The projections that we had for this upcoming year definitely played into probably expediting this a little bit.
9: Unfortunately, when they talk about cutting costs, the savings doesn't come from just closing a building.
10: The money that we save when we close schools comes from the staff. Like, it's not the operations, it's not the necessary utilities.
9: Staff will lose their jobs. And some Harlem teachers say the process just moved too quickly. Early childhood teacher Katie Fowler says they heard their jobs might be on the chopping block at the same time as the rest of the public.
11: I think we were all pretty dismayed, yeah. It was, yeah, a lot of disappointment and a lot of frustration and just, like, lack of transparency.
9: It made a tough sell to the community even tougher. Closing any school is painful. Schools give a town or a neighborhood a sense of identity. It's where childhood memories are made. So this process is a science and an art. How do you explain why a tough decision like this is necessary in a way that maintains trust? Margot Empin knows about that. She's the superintendent at the Dixon School District, and in the face of enrollment declines, they closed down an elementary school 10 years ago, one she taught at.
12: There are still people who, you know, still feel it was not the right choice.
9: She says communicating with families during that time was crucial, and Dixon is still dealing with long-term enrollment declines. They've fallen about 14% since 2018, which is twice the state average. And Empin says for them, it's not an urgent five-alarm fire. It's something they monitor over years and try to get out in front of before it becomes an emergency.
12: What I would say is that we've been experiencing our smaller tweaks.
9: They also switched from having neighborhood schools, which means students mostly attend the elementary school closest to their house, to grade level centers, which means there's one school for second and third grade, one for fourth and fifth, and so on. You know, neighborhoods don't grow or shrink evenly across a town. So when you have neighborhood schools like Harlem, enrollment can fall a lot at some schools and not at all at others. In Harlem, Jason Bloom says they have some schools with class sizes of 16 and others around 25. And some schools that held 450 kids now hold 250. In the end, Harlem voted to keep their neighborhood school model because they heard over and over from families that the long-term connections made at those schools were too important to let go of. But Maple and Olson Park will still close this spring. And statewide, the enrollment decline problem is not going away, and neither are high costs. And Bloom says he thinks Harlem's just the first district in the area to bite the bullet, and that more and more districts could look at closing schools. I'm Peter Medlin.
0: State lawmakers have passed legislation to regulate e-bikes and scooters from operating on sidewalks. Evan Holden reports on how a tragedy on the Illinois State University campus helped bring about the change.
13: The bill is an initiative of Illinois Secretary of State Alexei Janulius. It would make statewide regulations on e-bikes and could clear up any legal gray areas about operating the e-bike on a sidewalk, as in the case of Illinois State University Administrator Adam Peck, who was killed by an e-bike while walking. Peck, with his wife Michelle, advocated for e-bike regulations in multiple states. She says that's because they were avid walkers and he had almost been hit multiple times while walking through university campuses in Texas and at Illinois State University before he was fatally struck in 2022. Michelle Peck believed a state law banning e-bikes from sidewalks should have applied, but police told her Illinois law is not clear, so there was not probable cause to file criminal charges.
14: When I reached out to the state's attorney and when Illinois State Police reached out to the state's attorney, they had mentioned it was a gray area.
13: Peck says the new bill could remove legal gray areas for police to investigate.
14: There wasn't a lot of clear language about what made a bike an e-bike, whether an e-bike was a motorized vehicle. There weren't national laws governing this.
13: The bill would require operators of electric bikes, scooters, skateboards, or any electric personal transportation that has a top speed of 28 miles per hour to register their vehicle to show ownership, have a valid driver's license or permit, and have insurance. They would only be allowed to travel on streets, not sidewalks. Higher speed e-bikes would be allowed only for people ages 16 and older, and drivers of lower speed e-bikes would have to be at least 15. Michelle Peck says she helped start conversations in multiple states about regulating e-bikes and engaged with federal lawmakers to try and enact a national ban on e-bikes using sidewalks. Peck says she wants the Illinois bill to be a framework for a national bill. Peck says she will work with the Illinois Secretary of State's office to continue teaching people about e-bike safety.
14: Having people understand those restrictions, but also enforcement, that none of these rules will matter if we don't enforce them.
13: Peck traveled from Bloomington Normal to Springfield to talk with local lawmakers to track the bill and advocate for the passage of the bill. Republican State Representative Regan Deering, representing an area between Bloomington Normal and Decatur, is one of the lawmakers Peck talked to and supports the bill.
15: These new pieces of legislation and tweaks will not be retroactive. So, you know, the loss Michelle incurred will not get the relief that she was looking for, but I understand that she's thankful for the legislation as we go forward.
13: Deering says Republicans often focus on local control, but this is an instance where the state needed a universal definition to regulate e-bikes effectively.
15: Highlighting what is motorized and low speed versus higher speed, and just reflecting the actual danger that can come from inappropriate use of these modes of transportation in public spaces.
13: Republican State Senator Sally Turner, representing an area between Bloomington Normal and Decatur, also voted yes. Turner says she talked to a lot of local government officials who supported the bill because it makes it easier to protect people from getting hurt by e-bikes or a car hitting an e-bike.
16: We need to make sure that we follow the rules and make sure that individuals don't drive those too fast and don't stay on main roads.
13: Turner says this law gives more guidance to police when enforcing the law where there might have been confusion before. Violators riding e-bikes on sidewalks would face fines. I'm Evan Holden.
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0: Welcome back to Statewide. I'm Sean Crawford. Scientists say areas recovering from droughts, fires, and floods need more native seeds, but there is a national shortage of seeds, so scientists are collecting and sharing them. Juan Pablo Ramirez-Franco with the climate news site Grist has more on that.
23: The Chicago Botanic Garden is a 385-acre complex with prairies and interconnected greenhouses where more than 100,000 plants sprout each year, It's also home to at least 46 million seeds stored in the Gardens Conservation Science Center. On this day, that's where volunteer Marty Landorf sits hunched over a lab table.
4: What are you looking at here?
5: These are Rudbeckia, black-eyed Susan.
23: Landorf crumbles dried plants between her hands, trying to break through the chaff to free up some seeds to store inside the seed bank.
4: Can you pull one of them out?
5: Yeah, there are these little black things.
4: They're really puny ones, huh?
5: Oh, they're not as small as some of the ones we've seen. Oh, we had some giant ones that we were looking at a little bit earlier. But
23: these black-eyed Susan seeds are native to the Midwest. Like other notable Midwestern flowers, like the coneflower or the milkweed, these plant species evolved over thousands of years to thrive and sustain the region's ecosystems. That makes them indispensable for restoration efforts of the region's remaining prairies, wetlands, and woodlands that have been stressed by extreme weather induced by climate change. Andrea Kramer, the Chicago Botanic Gardens Director of Conservation, says there is a vast shortage of native seed in the Midwest. The Midwest Native Seed Network, a coalition of restoration ecologists, land managers, and seed growers, conducted a survey last year.
6: They identified 501 species that they can't get access either to the species at all, or it's too expensive, or they can't get access to seed that is from within their even general region.
23: The Botanic Garden helped launch the Seed Network 2 years ago to try to fix the problem as a first step in shoring up the region's fragile seed supply.
6: But it's all just not as connected as it could be and as it needs to be in order to really address these really big gaps in native seed capacity that are limiting our ability to do this work.
23: The network is trying to figure out which plant species are most in demand, where they can thrive, and what it'll take to get them in the ground. The Botanic Garden's chief scientist, Kay Havens, says that's a struggle across the country.
7: It doesn't matter, you know, if you're here in the Chicago region and you're trying to restore our forest preserves, or if you're in the Intermountain West and trying to restore large landscapes after fire, appropriate native seed just isn't available in the quantities needed.
23: Havens contributed to a national assessment in 2023. About the need for native seeds that found that it would take a huge coordinated effort to address demand. During the Biden administration, millions of dollars were dedicated to build a first-of-its-kind national bank for native seeds. But after President Trump's reelection, the project was put on the back burner. Conservation Director Kramer says that regional efforts to save seeds are more important than ever.
6: In 10 years, if we do the same survey, I want them to say, we have access to all the seed we need.
23: Then, she says, they can worry about the next challenge climate change has in store. For NPR News, I'm Juan Pablo Ramirez Franco.
0: Allegations against Illinois-based State Farm say the company is trying to avoid paying what it owes for hail damage. The litigation is happening as homeowners face soaring insurance costs. Michael Copley has more on the lawsuits being filed against the nation's largest insurer.
24: When a hailstorm blew through northeast Oklahoma in May 2024, it was so loud that Tim Willard couldn't make out what a neighbor was saying on the phone. Willard says jagged hailstones tore shingles from his roof and covered lawns in an inch of ice. NPR spoke to Willard recently about the hailstorm while he was driving.
25: They were coming just straight down and just peppered everything.
24: Weeks later, Willard says an adjuster for State Farm told him his roof should be replaced. But the very same day, the company reversed itself, Willard said, denying his insurance claim and eventually canceling his coverage. That left Willard with a battered roof that no other company would insure.
25: You know, I'm kind of like most Americans. I just don't have 20 grand sitting in the bank.
24: But without an insurable roof, Willard worried the next storm could be financially devastating. Ultimately, he pulled money from savings and borrowed the rest to replace the roof so he could get coverage elsewhere. And then he sued State Farm.
25: You know, my grandmother always instilled in me, if you give somebody your word, you better stick to your word.
24: But Willard says that's not what happened with State Farm.
25: Felt more like they were worried about their bottom dollar and saving money than taking care of their customers and doing what their contract said.
24: There are hundreds of lawsuits across the country echoing Willard's allegation that State Farm refused to pay what it owed. Oklahoma's Republican Attorney General, Gantner Drummond, has joined one of the cases.
1: It began with my office receiving numerous complaints from Oklahomans through our consumer advocacy portal. And we began looking at this trend of actions against State Farm.
24: In court filing, State Farm has denied Willard's allegations and argued the attorney general doesn't have any business getting involved in private litigation. In a statement to NPR, the company denied doing anything unlawful. The company said it pays what it owes on claims, based on the terms of individual policies and the facts of each case. But Drummond alleged in a court filing that State Farm has been secretly assessing insurance claims for hail damage using definitions and exclusions that don't appear in customers' policies.
1: It appears that State Farm has an internal policy where they basically change the rules.
24: The most common type of policy sold by State Farm and other insurers covers a broad range of perils, including hail. And plaintiffs allege in court filings that State Farm's policies don't identify any limitations on hail damage. And yet, Drummond says Oklahomans found that
1: even though their third-party roof inspector, for example, would say this needs a total roof replacement, State Farm was denying those claims or settling those claims for less than replacement value.
24: Plaintiffs allege State Farm has also restricted claims adjusters from independently deciding when a roof should be replaced, allegedly to ensure the company's internal definitions of hail damage, which are absent from customers' policies, are being used. Drummond says State Farm's alleged misconduct has shaken public confidence in the insurance system and put homeowners at risk. He says his office has launched similar investigations into other insurers besides State Farm.
1: When that claim is denied, that puts consumers in a significant in peril position where they have to borrow money or they don't get the home repaired and there's further deterioration of their homestead. And it's a huge economic impact across the state.
24: The investigations come as U.S. homeowners face growing threats from climate change. Rising temperatures are fueling more intense storms, floods, and wildfires that damage and destroy property, contributing to soaring insurance costs. Some homeowners haven't been able to keep up. Others have opted out of a home insurance system they think is broken, leaving millions of houses uninsured. And when homeowners don't have adequate coverage, families and entire communities can face big financial risks when disasters strike.
2: We risk essentially homes defaulting on their mortgages and increased foreclosures.
24: That's Jesse Keenan, an associate professor of sustainable real estate and planning at Tulane University in New Orleans.
2: That drives down the values of homes in a neighborhood,
24: which can cut down on property tax revenue, a crucial source of funding for local governments. Michael Copley, NPR News.

0: A large legislative package establishing new regulations for hemp products and the cannabis industry passed the Illinois State Legislature. It establishes a framework for the sale of retail hemp items and prohibits intoxicating hemp products like Delta 8 and Delta 9 THC. The bill also allows dispensaries to apply for a medical marijuana license, offer pickup or drive-through options, and stay open until 2 a.m. State possession limits for flower and infused products have also doubled. Here's the Democratic Representative Will Gazzardi of Chicago.
1: Our goal with this legislative package is to ease regulatory burdens on cannabis businesses, especially those small social equity businesses, to help them grow and thrive and compete, and also to address the federal changes.
0: The bill is now on its way to the governor's desk. Immigration agents arrested almost 5,000 people in Illinois this fall and winter during President Trump's Operation Midway Blitz. That's according to the Chicago Sun-Times. The campaign left one University of Illinois Urbana-Champaign family struggling through the deportation system without a lawyer. Following his uncle's deportation, that U of I student is now the sole provider for his family. Emily Hayes has more.
2: Reynaldo Camas Aranda's uncle loved to garden at their home in Cicero in the Chicago area. He grew tomatoes and chilies, and they would all go into sauces and salsas.
3: He really liked his Italian food, like mostaccioli, the stuffed clam pasta, like the shell pasta.
2: But specifically for his nephew, Camas Aranda's uncle would always cook a Mexican salsa and tortilla dish.
3: Chilaquiles early in the morning with a fried egg on top.
2: And that was probably the last thing Camas Aranda's uncle made him before he was deported. We aren't using his uncle's name because he hasn't been able to get in touch with his uncle to get permission. So it was in October when Border Patrol agents detained Camas Aranda's uncle while Camas Aranda was in his junior year at the University of Illinois.
3: He was very much like someone who cared, who worked hard, and who a lot of the people in the community knew him.
2: Camas Aranda says his uncle was on the way to the store on his bicycle when Border Patrol arrested him. He says the agents took him to the Federal Detention Center in Broadview and then later to North Lake Processing Center in Michigan.
3: Every time I called him, he was like in a good mood, per se. Yeah, he was joking. Like, he joked a lot about, oh, like, I'm just at vacation.
2: His family had to navigate an immigration and detention system that was often confusing. Camas Aranda's aunt tried to find a lawyer who could represent her husband while he was detained in Michigan, but the one they found had a long wait list. That meant while Camas Aranda was home for winter break, his family had to log on to the virtual hearing without a lawyer. After hours of watching other cases, Camas Aranda's uncle got to plead his. Camas Aranda says the hearing lasted 5 minutes before the judge rejected his uncle's application to stay.
3: At the time, I felt, I think, a lot of anger because, the system wasn't fair. I think every part of that process was not fair.
2: DHS said they targeted Chicagoland because the city was, quote, a magnet for criminals.
3: I don't think it really matters, but, like, he had a clean criminal record. He was never arrested for anything.
2: A DHS spokesperson said by email that Camas Aranda's uncle was deported to Mexico because he, quote, illegally entered the country, not because of an arrest record. According to the Chicago Sun-Times, this situation is not unique. 81% of those arrested during Operation Midway Blitz didn't have a criminal conviction. Camas Aranda's uncle was deported after he had planted roots in the U.S. for more than 30 years. He left his small town in Chichila in Guerrero with his wife and sister-in-law. As far as Camas Aranda knew, they never had any visas to enter or stay in the U.S.
3: I think they were hopeful in that sense that maybe they could just live a normal life.
2: They sent money back to family for running water, TV, a washer, and to build a house for themselves in Chichila. That means with his uncle now back in Mexico, he has a place to live and a family to reunite with. Camas Aranda's aunt and mom are both thinking of leaving to join him. They've lived in Cicero for years and have been unable to travel back due to their immigration status.
3: When my grandma passed away, it was very hard for both of them to not be able to go to my grandma's funeral, not being able to grieve with their family.
2: His uncle's deportation has left Camas Aranda as the sole provider for his family, since his aunt and mom aren't earning.
3: Even before my uncle was detained, the amount of increase in everything, in food, and rent and everything definitely has an impact. And this definitely went over the edge.
2: He works as a student programming coordinator at La Casa Cultural Latina, U of I's Latina Latino Student Center. He mostly supports his mother financially, but he helps cover utilities for his aunt too. But Camasaranda says his paychecks alone can't cover the rent at the family's home in Cicero, so he's looking for a new place for his mother to stay. He knows it's a lot for a college student to shoulder.
3: I keep thinking about my fellow college students and how different their experiences are.
2: His mentors and support system at U of I help. It also helps him to be involved in activism around issues like immigration.
3: What I strive for and hope for is to create a future in which we don't, students, kids, children, don't have to live through what we live through.
2: For now, his big plans for the summer are to help his family move. I'm Emily Hayes.
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7: I'm Windsor Johnston with these headlines. Congress is moving closer to approving a $70 billion funding package for the Department of Homeland Security. The measure would provide billions for the Trump administration's immigration enforcement agenda. Critics have labeled the package an ATM for ICE. Democrat Javier Becerra has advanced to the general election for California governor. Becerra has more than 35 years in public office, including as state attorney general and U.S. health secretary. The New York Knicks beat the San Antonio Spurs 105-104 in Game 2 of the NBA Finals last night. Game 3 gets underway on Monday night. I'm Windsor Johnston, NPR News in Washington.

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5: I'm Windsor Johnston with these headlines. A federal judge has struck down a Trump administration policy that made it harder for immigrants from dozens of countries to enter or stay in the U.S. The restrictions were enacted after the shooting of two National Guard members in Washington, D.C. Russian President Vladimir Putin has dismissed a proposal from Ukrainian President Volodymyr Zelensky for a face-to-face meeting, saying he sees no reason for one. The letter is the first public message Zelensky has directed to Putin since Russia invaded Ukraine 4 years ago. And the State Department says the U.S. will commit an additional $38 million to try to control the Ebola outbreak in Africa. I'm Windsor Johnston, NPR News in Washington.

0: The buzz around hummingbird feeders. Now that we're entering into the heat of summer, it's time to have an important conversation about the care and keeping of our hummingbird feeders. Many good birders know that their feeders should be cleaned often, but few know that frequency must increase with the rise in temperatures. According to the Hummingbird Society, feeders must be cleaned and refreshed once a week. When temperatures reach between 70 and 80 degrees, feeders must be cleaned every 3 to 5 days. When temperatures reach 80 to 90 degrees, feeders must be cleaned every other day. Of course, you'll always need to change the nectar immediately if you notice it become cloudy or has floating debris. This is due to the summer heat speeding up the fermentation process, as well as creating a more suitable environment for fungus and bacteria, all of which is potentially deadly for the very animals we're hoping to help. To properly clean your feeder, you'll need to first empty and disassemble it. Then, rinse with hot water and spray it down with vinegar. Scrub all of the pieces with a bottle brush or pipe cleaner for the hard-to-reach crevices. Lastly, you'll want to let it air dry completely before reassembling and refilling. It's important to not let this new information discourage you from feeding the hummingbirds. Here's a few tips that can help. If you make your own nectar, make a batch for the week and store it in the fridge. All it takes for a batch of nectar is 1 part white sugar to 4 parts water. Only fill a feeder halfway or less, depending on how much use it gets over the course of the day. Lastly, have a couple of clean feeders that can be rotated out to remove the pressure of cleaning a feeder and putting it back out on the same day.
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5: I'm Windsor Johnston with these headlines. Defense Secretary Pete Hegseth is in France marking the 82nd anniversary of D-Day. The observance honors the American and Allied troops who stormed the beaches of Normandy during World War II. Hegseth used the anniversary to highlight the importance of military alliances. Former Health and Human Services Secretary Javier Becerra has advanced to California's general election for governor. The race for second place remains too close to call. The NBA Finals head to New York with the Knicks holding a 2-0 lead over the Spurs. New York edged San Antonio by a single point in Game 2. Game 3 is set for Monday night. I'm Windsor Johnston, NPR News in Washington.

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Well, it is that time once again, my friends. Welcome to The Conversation on WVIK, a weekly celebration of local radio the way it's meant to be brewed. This week, my guest is Kate Bodenbender from the Genesius Guild. I'm Kai Swanson. I hope you'll stick around for this week's Conversation on WVIK.

0: Well, Kate Bodenbender, I can't tell you how long I've been looking forward to this ever since we had a chance to figure out a schedule that worked for us, because I have been admiring your work from afar, and now I get a chance to just chat with you. Kate, thank you for coming in.
1: Well, thank you for having me.
0: And we're going to get to all that stuff in just a minute. But first, I thought I always like to start at the very beginning, right? It's like a prologue from Henry V. You got to have a little bit of the background and the context and all that kind of stuff. Did you grow up around the Quad Cities, or are you a transplant?
1: I grew up around the Quad Cities. Well, from about fifth grade on.
0: Oh, okay.
1: I was in the Quad Cities in Rock Island. Very close here to Augustana, actually.
0: Well, where were you before fifth grade?
1: Bloomington, Illinois.
0: Oh, fantastic.
1: And prior to that, the East Coast, but I don't remember it much.
0: I know. I've got those earlier memories that I was two when we came here. So if you were in the neighborhood of Augustana, did you go to Longfellow?
1: Or I did.
0: You did, as did I.
1: Oh, wonderful.
0: There we go. Hey, dear old alma mater.
1: Mm-hmm.
0: actually, though, I have to say I'm a little bit older than you, but in the 70s, it was a great neighborhood to grow up in. I mean, it was just... Rock Island was incredibly wealthy, and your folks either worked for Augustana, John Deere, or IH, and it was a pretty cool place to grow up. And we had Lincoln Park.
1: Yes, we did.
0: Absolutely.
1: We absolutely did. It was much the same when I was there in the 80s. What was that? 85, that would have been?
0: Okay, yeah. All right. Well, it's just a great place, and the little secret that I don't want to let too many people in the Quad Cities know is, as hot as it can get here in the summer and the humidity is driving you crazy, if you are on the brink of the valley, if you're at the hilltop in either Longview or Lincoln Park in Rock Island, I assume Stevens Park and Moline, similar, but it is always 10 degrees cooler.
1: Yes.
0: And there's a breeze because the pressure changes at the top of the hill, and it's lovely. So
1: yes.
0: Well, maybe we shouldn't tell too many people that.
1: My parents live about a block and a half away, and it is. I get out of my car, and it is cooler than it was in front of my house.
0: There you go.
1: Always, yeah.
0: I love great. That. So then you went on, I assume, then to Rock Island High School?
1: I did,
0: And
1: yeah.
0: Rock Island has always had a pretty strong reputation for, I think, language arts.
1: Yes.
0: And all manner of college prep. What were the things that struck your fancy when you were a high school kid?
1: English, Shakespeare, in fact. I feel like I got an incredible education in writing and reading at Rock Island High School.
0: In fact, I did a little research, Kate, and you and I have a common hero, or someone that we both deeply revere, in Art Milton.
1: Yes.
0: You had Mr. Milton, too?
1: Yes, I did. I did. He was definitely, reading Hamlet with him was an important thing, an important change in my life. Yeah.
0: Mm.
1: It wasn't the first Shakespeare I had ever read, and I did love Romeo and Juliet when I read it as a freshman, as we all did at the time. Still now, even. But reading Hamlet with Mr. Milton was different.
0: Tell me why. Because I had Romeo and Juliet in ninth grade in Rock Island schools. In fact, I have a friend who teaches at Davenport Central. He teaches ninth grade. They still do Romeo and Juliet. But what was different about having a different teacher?
1: The way that Mr. Milton, I suppose I'm an adult, he's told me I could call him Art long ago, but Mr. Milton was a very engaging instructor, just in general. And when it came to Shakespeare, to Hamlet, he knew the text so well, and he cared so much about it, and he got us reading it, and actually putting our voices to it, and hearing my classmates read it, and getting to read it myself, really changed the experience completely from just kind of just reading it, which is what I had done as a freshman. So it changed how I thought about it. It felt more like a play instead of a book, which made me relate to it in a different way.
0: My experience was a little bit different. They had juggled things. There were some other teachers there at the high school when I was there. And so I didn't get Mr. Milton until 12th grade.
1: Mm-hmm.
0: But I think the turning point for me was in ninth grade. In addition to seeing Romeo and Juliet, I forget for which class. I think it was Mr. Young's class. I cannot exactly remember, but we all had to memorize a soliloquy.
1: Yes. No, that was definitely Mr. Milton. We had to do the same thing.
0: Well, but this was before
1: maybe it was
0: I had
1: both.
0: Met him, and it could be. And for me, the turning point was having to memorize Friends, Romans, Countrymen.
1: Mm.
0: I mean, pretty cliche there, right?
1: Mm-hmm.
0: But really diving into it and parsing words and looking where the phrases came from and all that kind of stuff. It does give you a much deeper,
1: it's
0: not just a play or a book. It is you feel like you're trying to decode something of what it means to be a human.
1: Yes, absolutely.
0: Right. So I had a very similar experience, and I'm grateful that you had one too, courtesy of the Rock Island Milan mm-hmm. School District. When it was time to move on from there, what was next for you?
1: Well, first I went off to Minneapolis, Minnesota, and I was a singer there. I started my undergraduate in music. That's not where I finished it, but I left to sing with the Minnesota Opera Company in their chorus for a number of years. And then after that, I suppose I was there for around 8 years, and I came home and because I didn't know exactly what I wanted to do next. And one of the things I wound up doing was actually finally performing up with Genesis Guild, which is something that I had wanted to do pretty much my whole life, and I always felt a little bit too shy to actually audition for. And I was cast, and I was hooked. I was hooked. And from there, it's history, I suppose.
0: Well, we're going to get into that in a minute, but I want to go back to Minnesota. Do you have some recollections of favorite choruses or other performances that you did while you were in Minnesota?
1: Yes. I would say that there was so much good music made. The Minnesota Opera Company had, at the time and still, just an incredible chorus. Great solo artists, but the chorus is extraordinary. That good Lutheran choir tradition in action. Yeah. But so I have a lot of very positive memories. I have two that stand out. One was when we were singing Otello, and there's a chorus called the Fuoco di... I call it the Dance of the Fireballs. I don't remember exactly what it's called in Italian, but it was it was just really musically rich, and we sang it. Everyone sang it so well, and I was part of something bigger. And I felt like me and my voice were at a different level than they were the rest of the time because of working with those people and making that music. What I remember about that particular chorus is that when it was originally played, it was one of those situations where the audience applauded so much the first time that opera premiered that they sang it again. So it's a great piece, and I have a lot of positive memories about that. The other one was singing a piece by Kurt Weill, so very, very different, which was incredibly difficult because the harmonics were really hard. I was one of the inner voices. I'm a mezzo. And I just remember working so hard on that. And when we finally got to performance, all of us in the chorus just felt like we had really achieved something because it was really quite intricate. Wow. So those are my two favorite memories.
0: Well, mine are very, very slim, but when Genesius Guild used to do operas,
1: yes.
0: Wooten knew better. I mean, I don't know how to read music, but being a Lutheran, I just would hear it, and then, you know, mm-hmm. by about the fourth verse, I'd have most of it, right? So he always put me in the chorus, and I would tuck myself in between a couple of Augustana choir members, mm-hmm. right? Because I knew if I can just mimic them, at least it won't be too discordant. Mm-hmm. So, I mean, I remember those choruses, but in all the realm of opera, when people wonder, you know, what is the role? I mean, the arias catch all the attention. What is the role of the choruses? I come back to the same story. When Verdi died, and they had initially interred him in Milan, but they were going to move him to be buried in Casa di Riposo, the place that he built for aging musicians outside. And as they transferred his casket along the cobblestone road up to Castello di Riposo, something like 1,000 people sang the chorus of the Hebrew slaves.
1: Yeah, Namuko.
0: Yes. As they went on up. And it was just to imagine the scene is phenomenal. Anyway, that's why we do radio, because they say the pictures are better. All right, so when do you get back to the Quad Cities?
1: In 2001.
0: Okay.
1: I came back in 2001.
0: How was that first audition? Because many people, their first time on stage in a play is at Genesius Guild, because mm-hmm. it intentionally wants people doing the shows who have never done shows before. But walk us through that process.
1: Well, I was nervous because the performers up at Genesius Guild were a little bit heroes to me, having grown up a block and a half away. So I was definitely nervous about it. And I did keep telling myself, you get up in front of people and sing all on your own. You can do this. You can definitely read this. You've got a script in front of you. There are other people on stage with you. You'll be fine. I was still scared. But everybody made it really easy to do. And back at that time, there you would kind of read multiple parts with different people, different pairings, and so it became play very quickly. It was fun to audition. So once I got past my initial fear, I had a really good time.
0: Do you remember your first show?
1: Yes, my first show was Trojan Women. I played Hecuba.
0: And who was directing?
1: Sally Ann
0: McCarthy.
1: McCarthy, yes.
0: Oh, what a legend.
1: Yes.
0: What a great legend. Oh, yes. She was amazing. And one of the kindest.
1: Yes.
0: And it's always struck me that I got a chance to hang out with a couple of directors, just, you know, community theater like Genesius Guild. And the ones who were the calmest and gentlest got the most out of us.
1: Yes.
0: And she was a calm and gentle soul.
1: Yes.
0: Yeah. Yeah. Well, I'm grateful that you said that. I still have my first script. It was from a production of Coriolanus. I was nervous as heck doing the auditions. And I was like citizen number three. So I had like basically one line. I took the whole, in those days, they would hand out the Folger's Library edition because they were the cheapest ways you could get a bunch of Shakespeare books, right? Mm-hmm. And I think my line was, kill him, and it's highlighted. But I was like you. I grew up in the shadow of Lincoln Park. I was kind of down at the bottom of 44th Street. Mm-hmm. And going over there on a summer's night, and in true Guild fashion, sometimes I wouldn't say roaming, you're doing the ne'er-do-well things of a 15-year-old, 14-year-old kid. And you say, wait, what are they doing over there? And that's how I got my foot caught in the door. But yeah, that one line. And then we did a few other things over the years. But what are some of the other shows that you really remember fondly?
1: I was part of Bump Eater's Henry IV's. There came the following summer, I believe. Mm. That was an amazing experience in a lot of ways. And I had not ever gotten to perform Shakespeare before, and to be able to kind of have Shakespeare's words in my mouth was an amazing, amazing
0: thing. What were
1: your
0: roles in those?
1: I was in Henry IV, Part Two. Mm-hmm. I was Hotspur's wife.
0: Oh.
1: I got to yell at Bob Hansky about having left my husband to die. It was great.
0: Well, as way leads unto way, I got to be Hal in one and two back in the 90s, early 90s, somewhere in there.
1: Almost certainly saw you do that. You were great, actually.
0: No, stop.
1: No, that like I'm having a moment. No, yes.
0: These headphones won't fit if you make my head. So anyway, but Hansky, Bob Hansky, the legendary educator from United Township High School, who was also one of the most generous actors I've ever worked with. I'm trying to remember what he did in each. I think he was my dad in Part One, and then due to a scheduling difference, then I think Pat Flaherty was the king in Part Two, I think, if I remember right. I just remember the Ehrenberg kid. He was so good. I'd love to connect with him again, but he was Percy. And yeah, just that line standing over him, food for worms, brave Percy. That's, yeah. Oh, man, those were great memories. And then they continued, and I got to do Henry V the next summer, which was, I should have just retired at that point from everything, because I don't know that I'll ever do anything that fun, important, big, whatever. But it's a place for great memories. So, folks, if you're listening to this conversation with Kate Bodenbender, who is going to be the director of one of the major shows this summer, I hope you're getting the point that you've ever had an inkling that maybe I should be on a stage. Well, the Genesius Guild wants to enable that.
1: Absolutely.
0: We want to be your enabler in all that. When did the directing become part of your repertoire?
1: That was in 2003. And basically, a group of friends who were up at the park with me every summer doing Genesius Guild. We're talking about how the kind of theater that had to happen there outside. People who don't know theater probably don't know how much the venue determines how something is performed. And what Genesius Guild does is really, I mean, they've honed it to perfection how they perform outdoors. And we wanted to try something different. So we decided that we would do a show. We were going to do one show. It was going to be off the guild season. And a friend said, if you can find a place, I'll cut the script and direct. I was like, fantastic. So we did that, Measure for Measure. We started with no money. I believe I used some of my student loans to help produce it. wise decisions that we make in our mid-20s. Mm-hmm. And it was, we had so much fun. We had a good response and we thought, oh, we'll do another one. And the person who had directed J.C. Luxton was like, I don't want to direct another one. And I said, I'll direct one. And they said, what do you want to direct? And I said, well, the play I know best is Hamlet. So the next year in the fall, we did Hamlet. We opened on Halloween because it's a ghost story, obviously. Mm-hmm. And that was the beginning. Starting directing with something like Hamlet is a blessing and a curse. On the one hand, you have a lot of things to live up to. On the other hand, it's really hard to mess it up. It's written so well, you would almost have to be trying. So it was that was where it started.
0: Well, reading group at the college just ended this school year with Hamnet. And I don't know if you had a chance to read that.
1: I have not had a chance to read it. I have it to read. It's on the to-be-read shelf.
0: There's a bit of a stretch trying to make that closing scene where Shakespeare's wife goes to the Globe and sees Hamlet performed. Mm-hmm. But still an interesting read for anybody who's interested in Shakespeare. So a little bit of a detour here, Kate. Why are we so interested in Shakespeare still to this day?
1: I could talk for a long time about that.
0: It's public radio. Take your time.
1: I'll try to be brief.
0: No!
1: talking less is not my forte, so don't worry about it. I can try, but we'll see. So there are a couple of reasons. One is because, of course, the language is amazing. And once you start to crack it open, it's more and more interesting as you go. It's beautiful. It's heartbreaking. Sometimes it's not as great. Like sometimes he was like, I have to get this show up. And it's, you know, he could be a little bit of a hack on occasion. But that's also delightful because when you know the plays well enough, you're like, oh, look, this just got cranked out to get it on stage, didn't it? And I noticed that. And of course, then maybe it was also one of his collaborators. Maybe it was Fletcher or whatever. So there's that. The language is, you know, I mean, he's the greatest playwright in the English language. That's just, I feel like that's not an opinion. I feel like that's just a fact. So there's that. The other thing that I think really keeps Shakespeare fresh and alive, you know, for 400 years is that what's not there. What's not there are stage directions that say angrily or cross upstage left or with disappointment on her face. None of those sorts of markings are in the script. All you have are the words that the characters say, which means that there's an enormous amount of room to do essentially close reading, kind of literary analysis, but also character work, because there are many ways that a person might say those things. And you have to read all the things the characters say and the things the other characters say, and come to a decision, how am I going to present this character? And as a result, we see ourselves reflected in it when we perform it and when we watch it. The way people perform it has changed over time because people have changed over time. And yet, people have also stayed the same. So we constantly are, no matter what age it is, I think we will always see ourselves and our society and our lives reflected in Shakespeare's works because there is this wide space underneath the text for us to play in. There are things that are not allowed by the text. There are things like that doesn't mean that you can't do that, right? Mm-hmm. There are things that are not allowed, and that is definitely true. But there is almost always more than one way to do it. Mm-hmm. And it makes it just an incredible acting challenge. And as a director, it's just really fun to help actors find what they're going to do, to act as an editor for them until you get a piece that's all of these people in the same world that they've come up with together using these words that someone wrote 400 years ago. And somehow it still feels like it could be happening right now. It's an incredible thing. That's what I think.
0: Well, we're going to find out even more what you think as we keep going on here. So don't worry. You're not going to get let off that easy. But I have to, so we can come back to this later. We're going to take a break at a couple.

0: come back to this later. We're going to take a break in a couple of minutes. But, you know, a lot of times people like to take the Shakespeare and move it into a different epoch. And I don't mind that. So I'm not one of these, I don't think there's a dogmatic way of doing things. But for me, I would almost rather you just do it in whatever clothes you're comfy with. Because to your point, it's about the verbiage. And then if I'm thinking, well, could this really work on the streets of Chicago in 1927? Or is this really Mussolini and his rise? You know, and then I'm getting distracted.
1: Yes.
0: And so either make an attempt, like they did. They didn't know how Henry V dressed at Agincourt, but they just had colorful outfits and whatnot. Either go street clothes or... you know, try to do something that looks authentic. I don't know. What do you have a take on that?
1: I have on occasion seen Shakespeare set in a very specific moment in history. And I think once I've seen it work, I think it is interesting. And I won't say that when I'm directing, I don't think about who would this character be nowadays? Right. Who would be the king if we don't have kings? Who would it be that would this character was? But that's different than setting it in a very specific time. I think it can be done beautifully, but it's incredibly hard to pull off.
0: Mm-hmm. Mm-hmm.
1: It's not my favorite, I'll admit.
0: No, but when it works, I mean, it's really cool.
1: Yes, it is.
0: I totally get that.
1: Yes. Right? It is difficult to do because of exactly what you said. We can't help but be watching and going, well, that's not. Yeah. Quite right. And people who might know the period are like, well, those aren't the right kind of bottles. You know, right. I mean, it's very hard to nail it. It's distracting.
0: And he didn't know what they were wearing on the streets of Verona at exactly. No. Well, anyway, we're getting a little bit of far afield here. But here's the great part. Kate Bodenbender is my guest. And we haven't even begun to scratch the surface because the Genesius Guild season starts this very evening. Now, you're going to find all of the details if you go to genesius.org. Now, that's a lot like Genesis. Just add a U after the I, genesius.org. The season opens this weekend with Love's Labor's Lost and next weekend, too, before at the end of June, latter half, Sophocles' Antigone. Then in July, we're going to be talking much with Kate about The Taming of the Shrew, which will be performed July 11, 12, 18, and 19. But right now, we are coming up on 29 minutes past the hour. 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Stay tuned. We'll be right back.
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0: Welcome back to The Conversation on WVIK this week, featuring a chat with Kate Bodenbender, who is with the Genesius Guild. And you're doing something very special. Before the break, we mentioned a little bit about the season. Yeah. Go to genesius.org, get the whole details. I really want to talk about Taming of the Shrew.
1: Fantastic. So do I.
0: Well, and it's been like so many of his really good scripts in terms of the language. It not only has been done a lot, it has been talked about a lot. And there are voices that say, you know, we've gone past the time where we have this misogyny about roles of subservient roles of women and all this kind of stuff. And yet, based on what I've heard, you're going to really take those issues and put them in front of us and help us really think about them. So talk to me about your vision for Taming. Well, actually, let's just do a preview of the script for people who aren't familiar with Taming of the Shrew. Walk us through it.
1: Okay. Let's where will I start? So we have two sisters. One is very kind and supposedly docile, very obedient to her father, and the other is not. She's very unpleasant. They refer to her as cursed, which at the

0: time basically would mean rude, right? She was quite rude. She's violent. And so there are these two daughters. Both of them need spouses, as the women at the beginning of any Shakespearean comedy do. People want to marry the younger sister, who is Bianca, the kind, beautiful one. No one wants to marry Catherine, the older, unkind one, and their father puts out a stipulation. No one can marry Bianca until Catherine is married first. This is a problem. Bianca has suitors. They want their time in the sun. They want a chance to court her. Luckily, a young man happens into town who is not really interested in having a docile wife. What he's interested is in having a rich wife. And both of these girls are that. Petruchio comes to town with his servant Grumio, who might be my favorite character in the play. Very funny. They come to town. He decides he's going. He hears about this from his friend who wants to marry Bianca. He says, I'll take her. The mean one, the crabby one, the one who's going to maybe hit me. That sounds good. I'll take her. Is she rich? Good. And that's what he does. To her, with her protesting, to a certain degree, although she never exactly stops it. She says she doesn't want to, and yet she's mad when he doesn't show up to the altar to marry her. So they do get married, and it's one of those relationships that, like, you look at that couple and you go, do they even like each other? There's just a lot of tension. They're very quick-witted. It's a little bit like a proto-Beatrice Benedict, except they're not as likable.
1: So I got to play Benedict, by the way.
0: Yeah. I was Beatrice once. It was a very fun role to play.
1: Lovely.
0: Yeah. but Petruchio marries her, and they head off to their home. Bianca has two suitors. Three suitors. One is an older man. He's usually played as a very old man, and he's quite funny as well. Then there are two younger suitors. One is a guy from out of town, and one is not, I suppose. Both of them pretend to be dress up, disguise themselves as instructors, because while Bianca's father does not want her to marry, he does want her to be educated. So he hires them to teach her one music and the other books. So, and they proceed to woo her secretly. One of them wins. The one from out of town wins. And eventually the other is dissuaded from pursuing the match any further. Where am I in this story? There's always so much going on.
1: I know. It's so lovely. And you're doing a great job.
0: Okay. So Petruchio and Kate are married.
1: Yeah.
0: Bianca and Lucentio, that's the guy from out of town who's pretending to be Cambio, then the English teacher, essentially. They are enamored and want to be married, but right now that's not happening. Tranio, who is Lucentio's manservant, who is pretending to be Lucentio. And that's not the hardest to understand situation in the play by any means in terms of disguises. He pretends to want to marry Bianca and gets her father's permission now that Kate has been married. So Bianca is engaged to Lucentio, who is actually Tranio, but in love with Lucentio, who is pretending to be Cambio.
1: Simple.
0: Yep, no problem. No problem. But it works out in the end. It works out
1: in the
0: end.
1: They always do.
0: Somehow the business with Tranio acts as a distraction. Lucentio and Bianca run off and elope. He sort of has her father's blessing, and yet not at all. But supposedly he's where am I? So Bianca's going to get married to her father thinks is Lucentio. And so Kate and Petruchio come back from their home for the wedding. When they get there, it turns out that Lucentio is Tranio and Cambio is Lucentio, and they're married. Anyway, it's a happy ending.
1: Clear as the Mississippi in July.
0: That's as good as
1: but
0: I can do for
1: I love it. And I love the way you gave the descriptions, but so there is an awful lot that's going on, as there always is, and it doesn't seem to make sense, but you know, it all comes together, even without Titania and Oberon sprinkling a little dust everywhere, and I'm sure this will too. I'm just curious about, with I mean, there is some baggage that goes with it that may not have been there in the 19th century or much of the 20th century, but is something we have to carry with a bit of care now. And tell me how you intend. Well, don't give away too much because we want everyone listening to go and see the show.
0: Yes.
1: But what are your thoughts and your vision in bringing this together?
0: Yeah. So what I related was the humor, and boy, is there a lot of humor in the show. It really is an incredibly funny show, except for what I'm about to discuss.
1: Go for it.
0: And at the time, in when Shakespeare was writing Taming of the Shrew, the idea of shrew taming was popular in society. Elizabeth had been queen for not very long, and people were not certain how they felt about an unmarried woman in charge of things. And so this kind of trope of taming a shrewish woman happened in theater quite frequently. There are a number of plays that deal with it. One, in fact, called Taming of a Shrew. So in that pursuit, we have Kate, who is a shrew. She is not pleasant. She is sincerely unpleasant. She's not one of those, everyone says she's unpleasant, but actually everything the character says doesn't indicate that. No. She hits her sister. She ties her up. She's violent with people. She's angry. She's really unpleasant to be around. And in order to change this behavior in her, Petruchio, who does marry her without exactly her consent, although I would say is a little on the fence there. He proceeds to tame her in a manner that we nowadays would not find funny in the slightest.
1: Yeah.
0: Not at all. He overtly compares the way he is training her to be, to come to his call as though she is a falcon that he is training by starving and watching, and watching was not letting the bird sleep. Mm-hmm. So he, when Kate goes to his home, she is isolated from her family. She is denied food, and she is not allowed to sleep until she will agree to whatever he says, no matter how outlandish it is. Things like, it's nighttime, the moon is out at 12 noon. If she doesn't agree that it is nighttime and the moon is out, she won't eat.
1: Right.
0: It's in the modern context, in and really at any time, it's terrible. It's awful. And it's supposed to be funny. It's a joke. And that's very difficult for a modern audience. It's the thing to deal with. It sure is.
1: Yeah. Well, so when you tie this, though, to the historical birthplace of it with Elizabeth, and a senior history project had me trying to decipher Northumberland's treatise on defense of the regnance of women, because it was a big political conversation at the time. Could you do this? And we know that throughout history and continuing very much so today, there is a disparity. If a person is assertive and shows alacrity in pursuing their point of view, if they're a male, that's laudatory. Mm-hmm. If they're a female, you might use a word other than assertive, right? Mm-hmm. And I've got grandchildren and children of both genders, and I've watched them grow even in a difference of 20 years and how things are changing and getting better and better and better. So in many ways, we have to plop this in a place that's better and better and better. But still, there's that old conversation, and it was on the minds of everybody on the ground floor of the globe when they're thinking about this kind of stuff. And what is the line at which you defer to this queen the same way you would have to her father or any grandsire or anything like that? I can see a lot of even nervous laughter in the globe going on. What are some of the ways you intend to address that? Now, one is by having conversations. And that's why I'm so grateful you're here with us, that you don't go into something like this blind.
0: Yes.
1: But what are some of the other ways? Are you going to try to convene other conversations? What thoughts do you have?
0: Well, we had a little conversation between people about Taming of the Shrew, and then also Taming of a Shrew and Fletcher's The Tamer Tamed, which is like a sequel. And Kate has died. Petruchio is remarried, and his new wife, Maria, actually tames him. This was later in Elizabeth's reign when that was written. So that's kind of fun. Maybe we should do that next time.
1: How about it? Yeah.
0: I don't think we've ever done any Fletcher at Genesius Guild. So conversations like that. Also, in the way that the show is being presented, the way we're performing it, there are a couple of ways that I am dealing with it. And this is one of those situations where audience and venue is largely impacting the choices that I'm making. I can imagine doing this show and having it be riotously funny, except for the parts that are not, and allowing those to be just as horrific as they are. In how we think of them in the modern era, and having an audience left really feeling kind of ashamed for having ever laughed. It can be read really as a tragedy. Kate has a very long speech at the end where she criticizes women who argue with their husbands, and it's a heartbreaking speech to me, actually. Mm. It makes me feel sad every time I read it. Mm-hmm. In the context of the play, with all the humor in it, it's very hard to pull off, no matter how you play it. But that's not what we do up at Genesius Guild. That's a different company. That's for a smaller venue and a narrower audience, right? At Genesius Guild, we've got kids, we've got teenagers, we've got adults, we've got older folks coming in from all over. Anybody can walk up and see it. We've got a big stage, so everything has to be broad and loud. And that is not a great space to have this kind of like introspective commentary happening. But we also can't ignore it because it's there. So what we're doing, first of all, is it's a satire. It would have been a satire. My reading of the play and my understanding of Shakespeare, this play in context with his other plays, do I think Shakespeare really thought taming a woman in this manner was a thing to do? Absolutely not. It's a comedy. It's a joke, right? Yeah. And how do we convey that nowadays? Well, one of the ways that we're doing that is by casting only men in the show, just as Shakespeare would have. Yeah. It's a little bit harder to think about what that woman is experiencing as abuse when that woman is a man and everyone knows that it is being played by a man.
1: Right.
0: It restores some of the satire, takes it one step away from that kind of really tight emotional place.
1: Right.
0: On the other hand, the women characters were female. They were not camp. They were not really what we would think of as drag nowadays. They were sincerely representing women. And so Kate and Bianca are still real. So that still does happen to a woman. It's a fine line where we're going to be walking as we continue to rehearse it between touching on what is real there and letting the audience feel it and kind of retaining the satire that was originally intended.
1: Yeah.
0: It's been something.
1: Oh, I can't wait. I can't wait. But we do have to wait a few weeks before July 11th when it opens. And we, Kate and I, have to wait just a little bit because right now is the time each week on The Conversation when we step aside and get to hear from Dr. Roald Tweet and Rock Island Lines.
2: This is Roald Tweet on Rock Island. Rock Island has its share of tail wags dog stories. In one of them, the tail became the dog. As befits a fairy tale, we begin in the sleepy storybook village named Gilbert, just east of Davenport, Iowa. Here, along the Mississippi River, sturdy and thrifty German immigrants raised onions in the rich, flat, bottomland soil. In Gilbert, a resident reported, everybody has a picket fence and a garden, and chickens and a cow and a few pigs. The hard-working farmers likely did not notice two young men surveying the Gilbert waterfront along the railroad tracks in early June of 1902. The men were William P. and Joseph Bettendorf, sons of a German immigrant. They worked together as well as Jack Spratt and his wife. William could invent anything, and Joseph could sell anything William invented. Their wheel factory in Davenport had burned down in May, but it hadn't stopped them. Their new factory in Gilbert opened in late 1902 with 300 employees. Overnight, a local historian put it, the steady people of Gilbert awoke in a whirl of industry, with chimneys that smoke and wheels that hum and shears that chew up boilerplate. The following April, these new residents of unincorporated Gilbert voted to incorporate as the new town of Bettendorf. That same year, William invented a single-piece truck frame for the wheels of railroad cars, a vast improvement over the older mini-piece frames which broke down frequently, and Bettendorf was on its way. The 300 employees grew to 3,000 by 1920. Plant size tripled in 1909 alone, with the addition of a foundry and two open-hearth steel furnaces. In the new automated assembly line that extended for almost a mile along the river, raw materials entered one end and a complete railroad car exited the other. But alas, there was a larger dog with a larger tail. The Great Depression wagged the company with the same ease the company had wagged Gilbert. By 1937, the Bettendorf Axle Company was through. There are still a few sleepy towns around Rock Island. Do you have a good idea that needs a place to happen?
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1: And we get to hear it each and every week on WVIK because folks just like you have made sure that the Quad Cities has a public radio station, a place for ideas like Rock Island Lines to have a home, a place to be celebrated, and a place to have conversations like this one with Kate Bodenbender here on The Conversation on WVIK. If that kind of radio strikes your fancy, I'd love for you to go over to WVIK.org and look for that very subtle button up in the right-hand corner. It's almost flashing. It says donate. And as I'm looking here in the studios, I'm also looking at the Genesius Guild webpage, which has a beautiful donate online button right there. We know what to do with that. But as we talked with Kate Bodenbender about The Taming of the Shrew in July, there's some other great theater coming up first. Love's Labor is Lost begins this weekend, continues June 13, 14. Sophocles' Antigone, the latter two weekends in June. Then after a little bit of a July 4th diversion for The Taming of the Shrew, July 11, 12, 18, 19. And then barreling right towards the Greek comedy, which this year will be Aristophanes' Thesmophoria Zeusae. No, I'm not spelling it. We're also referring to it as the Women's Festival. That'll be the last weekend in July, first weekend in August. All the performances begin at 7. And Kate, how expensive is it to get into a Genesius Guild show?
0: It is completely free, Kai. You just wander up. You don't even have to bring a chair. There are chairs there already.
1: And nice little benches, all kinds of things. And I'll never forget my favorite, basically, promo for the Genesius Guild is, ever since it was established in 1956, the audience can be guaranteed they will get their money's worth.
0: Absolutely.
1: Usually a lot more, but, you know, it's
0: I would say more, but yes, certainly at least that.
1: So directing Taming of the Shrew this summer, I just am fascinated by this because as just a flunky, you know, citizen number two in Coriolanus, I show up, you know, I take my moment in the limelight with the line, kill him, and then I go away. But from a director, you're working on this for a long time.
0: Yes.
1: And also on the vision that you want to bring to bear. When did you start working on this summer's production of Taming of the Shrew?
0: Oh, gosh. Mm. I can't even say when it started. Misha Hooker, who was on the artistic committee, asked me if I would be interested in directing something. And I was like, well, what's on the docket? And it wasn't entirely decided, but they had some idea. And I started thinking about a taming at that point. So I've been at least thinking about it since October. At least October. And actively planning since January.
1: Well, and sometimes we get to have Maestro Mark Russell Smith here, and we talk about things that he hasn't conducted that he would like to. Do you have a wish list, bucket list, whatever you want to call it, of shows that you'd like to see happen under your direction?
0: There are a couple of shows that I would love to direct. I would love to direct Lear. Mm. I was in Lear as Lear. Which was an experience.
1: Awesome.
0: I was far too young for it, but I gave it the best go.
1: And where was that?
0: With Prenzi Players.
1: Prenzi Players, fantastic.
0: Yeah. They had entirely flipped the cast. So I had sons, not daughters, and it was a complete reversal, which is the kind of thing you can do in that company. And it was an incredible experience to attempt to embrace Lear, to be Lear. And I would love to have a go at directing it, to help somebody else through that process. That would be great.
1: So my one experience with that was, again, I think this is the 90s, maybe late 80s. I'm not even that sure. But Don was given a line on being able to use the John Deere corporate auditorium for a fundraiser for Genesius Guild. And so he directed it. He was Lear. And I got to play Edgar, which means being poor Tom and going nuts. And I won't get into all that specifics, but the fun thing for anyone who loves the Genesius Guild was the first time, because we were rehearsing in an abandoned warehouse on the west side of Rock Island. It was an old factory, actually. And so kind of marking in our heads where this will be and that will be. And then we go into the acoustically perfect space that is the John Deere corporate auditorium at HQ, right? And, you know, in the Genesius Guild, there's one volume and it's screaming because you have to be heard over the cicadas, the trains, the cannons on the arsenal. Back in my day, the occasional Head East concert at Lee's. Yeah, back Head East. It was Head East one time. Not a tribute band. It was Head East. They were kind of on the downslope at the time. And but you just have to be really loud. And so I'm grateful that Don really focused and guys like Jeff Cousins on teaching us how to use our diaphragms to be louder than we thought we could be without yelling, right? Well, the first time we show up there and we're just screaming and we had to realize that you could be in the back row of that auditorium and someone on stage whispering could be heard in the back row.
0: Yes.
1: And so for us, those of us who just kind of did Guild, it was very much a learning experience.
0: Yes.
1: Yeah.
0: Yeah. That is an important part. When I say venue determines how you perform something, that is a very big part of it.
1: Yeah.
0: And it is a specific kind of skill to be able to display emotion at the volume that you have to out at Genesius Guild. Mm-hmm. It's different. It's frankly harder than in a place where everyone can hear you and you can speak more at a regular human volume. We're accustomed to emoting at that volume. People are accustomed to hearing it and knowing what that sounds like and recognizing it. But when you have to get your grief across to an entire park over the sound of a train, that's hard. That's hard. And that's one of the things that we're working on.
1: Of course. And you have to. And you're right. I'm so grateful to hear you talk about this sensitivity to venue, because if you can't understand the words, it doesn't matter what emotion you're trying to say.
0: Yes.
1: My favorite little vignette is Merchant of Venice, who knows how many years ago. And Patty Flaherty was Portia and I was Bassanio. And there's the scene at the end where, you know, it's all kind of coming together, right? And there's this very tender scene of forgiveness and grace and mercy. And while this is happening, someone who had a few too many over at Lee's rode their bike behind the audience and hit the telephone pole and clonked over. And now in this scene, an ambulance is coming up into the park.
0: Oh.
1: But thankfully, he turned the siren off and then rolling with the flashing lights. So as they're going behind the audience, and I'm nearsighted, I'm so blind. So if you're nearsighted, everything is like in soft focus, like a Maureen O'Hara movie, right? And I'm looking at Patty Flaherty. We're trying to, and I think she's just as blind as I am. And all I can see is red, blue, white, red, blue, white, red, blue, white.
0: Oh my gosh.
1: While we're doing the final scene. It was delicious. It was great.
0: Those kinds of acting experiences.
1: Only at the Guild.
0: Yeah, only at the Guild.
1: And you can't swat mosquitoes.
0: Nope.
1: Yeah.
0: Nope. It's amazing. It's amazing. I do want to I do want to address the being able to understand what people say.
1: Yes.
0: Because I was just actually having this conversation with Anne Balderson last evening.
1: Uh-huh.
0: There is a significant degree to which it is, unless you are very intimate with these plays, it is impossible to know exactly what people are saying in some of them.
1: Right.
0: Because it's antiquated language in an antiquated sentence structure, and that's being used metaphorically or perhaps idiomatically. To a certain extent, you're not going to be able to understand all the words. You need to be able to understand enough of them.
1: Yes.
0: And you need the actors to fill in the rest.
1: Right.
0: And if they don't, even I will be lost.
1: Exactly. Oh, I'm totally with you. A tip, though, is if you haven't ever been to the Genesius Guild, yeah, the show starts at 7. Show up a little bit early and get those benches that are the closest to the front, the seats, rather, and you'll be glad for it. My challenge is that I'm on the board, and so sometimes we help sell concessions just to keep funds going to the guild, right? So we have to sit kind of farther away. So what do you say? But no, if you have never been to the guild, sit as close to the front as you can that you're comfortable with, and you're in for a tremendous treat. Can you believe, Kate, we're going to run out of time.
0: Oh my goodness.
1: This is unbelievable. And I really want to thank you for your time and being with us. But anything else you'd care to add? I mean, other things that, other theater that we should be aware of, because we're giving a lot of love to Genesius Guild as we should, but what are some other things we should be aware of around town?
0: You know, to tell you the truth, I'm so deep in. I'm aware that other theater exists, but I'm not. I couldn't tell you a one of them at this point. I believe that Circus still exists. Yes.
1: Yes, it does. We were just talking about Fiddler on the Roof, and what a great, wonderful treasure that is. But Kate, you are also a treasure.
0: Oh,
1: I'm grateful for the time that you spent with us, and look forward to seeing this amazing vision you have come into focus. So Kate Bodenbender, thank you for your time and sharing with us on The Conversation.
0: Thank you so much for having me.
1: Well, if friends, I want you to remember that if you missed part of this, it's no worries, because you can catch The Conversation twice each week on WVIK. That's the Saturday morning live broadcast at 10 o'clock, right before Wait, Don't Tell Me. And then there's a rebroadcast Monday evenings at 8. That's right after Fresh Air with Terry Gross. And yeah, I don't even believe that I follow Terry Gross in anything. You can also find recent episodes at wvik.org. And the trick there, friends, if you haven't already had a chance to figure that out, is you go to wvik.org and look for us under the podcast tab. Well, from the campus of Augustana College in Rock Island, this is Kai Swanson, thanking once again Kate Bodenbender from the Genesius Guild, and inviting you to join us next week for The Conversation on WVIK. Next week, by the way, our guest will be Holly Sparkman from the QCA Quad Cities Area Film Office. I hope you'll join us. There's a lot to celebrate in our town, and I'm glad you do it right here on WVIK with The Conversation. We'll see you next week.

0: do this, how much would they have to pay? Let's say they had the surgery covered, but for the limb and the technology, how much would that cost?
1: So in 5 years, when this entire bionic reconstruction is made available clinically, commercially, mm-hmm. you know, for a bionic, say, foot ankle with the magnets and the surgery and whatnot, it's on the order of $100,000,
0: mm-hmm.
1: including the surgery and the robotic components and the sensing components and the computer components.
0: So expensive.
1: Well, it's on par with other surgeries. The bionic legs that I'm now wearing cost about $40,000, mm-hmm. about the cost of a car. You know, just what is the value of being able to walk, right? So, you know, $40,000 sounds like a lot, but it's pretty nice to be able to walk across the room.
0: I listened to a podcast that you did with someone who received, who has been part of one of your research projects. And the two of you were talking about how much fun it is to have a prosthetic. And this idea that we have normalized the quote-unquote normal body, and that we hopefully are entering an era where this merging of bodies and machines is not only functional, but like sexy even.
1: I mean, people often talk about the example of eyeglasses, right? The glasses are a prosthesis, but now, you know, it's a fashion accessory. So yeah, I mean, when technology really works, when we're able to rebuild bodies and give people back their freedom, give people back their ability to dance and to run and with the expression that they want to put out into the world. Will these new bodies express themselves in terms of good design and aesthetics? Absolutely.
0: Hmm. It's going to be an interesting era when part of our bodies begin to age and deteriorate, and another part can be potentially continuously upgraded.
1: Correct. My own body, my bionic legs are upgraded every 5 years, and my biological body continues to get worse and worse due to age-related degeneration.
0: Due to age-related, we're getting old, aren't we?
1: That's right. So that you're right, that is very interesting. In a sense, the bionic part of my body is immortal, but my biological body, you know, obviously won't be able to keep up unless there's major breakthroughs in aging.
0: I mean, this speaks to your philosophy that we should, and this is the word you use, if I'm correct, become cyborgs, right?
1: Well, I don't know about should, but I do think it's part of humanity's natural progression to go from developing and using tools that are separate from our body to a more profound integration. Half of my lab is focused on technology to augment human capability beyond innate physiological levels. So we're building exoskeletons that if I gave you one of our exoskeletons, you'd be able to jump higher, run faster, walk better. So that type of technological power, if you will be very popular and will become quite pervasive in society. I predict 10 years, certainly 20 years from now, when you walk down the streets of major cities in the world, you'll routinely see people wearing bionics that are augmenting their capabilities.
0: So like the UPS guy is going to be flinging packages with no problem.
1: Absolutely. If we don't have humanoids delivering packages or aerial vehicles, if it's still humans, the humans will definitely be augmented. Absolutely.
0: That was Hugh Herr. He is an engineer and biophysicist at MIT, where he co-leads the Yang Center for Bionics. Hugh and his team published a study of patients who have received this new procedure. We will link to the study and Hugh's talks at ted.npr.org. Special thanks also to Jim Ewing for sharing his story. Jim and Hugh, by the way, are both still climbing. On the show today, augmenting humans. I'm Anoush Zamarodi, and you are listening to the TED Radio Hour from NPR. We'll be back in a minute.
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0: It's the TED Radio Hour from NPR. I'm Manoush Zomorodi. On the show today, augmenting humans. We heard how Hugh Herr is taking prosthetics and integrating them into the body in new ways. Now we want to turn to technology being developed to mimic another part of our anatomy, our skin. This research is in its early days because replicating the sensations that the body's largest organ sends to our brains is incredibly difficult.
7: So the skin is a complex system where there are a lot of things that are actually all working together at the same time.
0: This is Ana Maria Coclita. She is a materials scientist who has spent the past decade trying to replicate skin artificially. This idea isn't new. Artificial skin has been around since the 1980s. It's often used for burn victims. But there's something missing from today's artificial skin.
7: There is the possibility to reconstruct the skin more or less, that it kind of looks similar to before the burn, but still the sensation is lost.
0: The warmth of your coffee cup in the morning, water running through your hands as you wash them, or all the different textures you touch, smooth, rough, soft, or sharp. All of those sensations are captured by your skin's receptors.
7: We have receptors that are for strong touch, light touch, that is for the temperature. We have millions of receptors.
0: And all day long, those millions of receptors are bombarded with all kinds of information.
7: And then they transmit this information through electrical stimuli to the brain thanks to the nerve connections. So it's a very complex system.
0: And because the skin is so complex, replicating all those sensations has been really difficult until now.
7: This is a piece of skin, of artificial skin.
0: Here's Ana Maria Coclita on the TED stage, where she unveiled smart skin.
7: We have, for the first time, produced an artificial skin that can respond at the same time to three stimuli. Touch, so force, temperature, and humidity. And it can do this also at an unprecedented resolution. So it's a very tiny device. And so this means that it can sense objects that are actually smaller than the objects that can be sensed with our skin. So first of all, imagine burns victims. If the burn is very deep, these burns up until the lower level of the epidermis, and this makes patients lose sensation. If one could make completely artificial skin, then, you know, the skin, this artificial skin could be applied as a patch in the area where there is the burn and give back the sensation to the people who have lost it.
0: So let's talk about what you're doing in your lab. You know, if I came into your lab and you showed it to me, what would I see?
7: This artificial skin is actually thinner than the cross section of a hair.
0: Huh.
7: So it's basically impossible to see and impossible to really feel it when you touch it. So it takes the properties and the characteristics of the support material. So if we deposit it on top of a glove, it will look like a glove. We have even deposited on top of this transferable tattoos, you know, the type that kids use.
0: Hmm.
7: And then what you see is just really the tattoo paper. So it's so tiny that you don't see it and you don't feel it, but it takes the shape of the support material.
0: The artificial skin is made of a bunch of nanoscopic cylinders.
7: This is the architecture of the artificial skin. So we are really able to control the thickness and the chemical composition of a material at the atomic level.
0: The inner core of each cylinder is filled with a polymer that gets bigger when exposed to a stimuli.
7: Like touch, temperature, and humidity.
0: And the outer part of the cylinder is made of something called piezoelectric material.
7: A piezoelectric material is a material that, when it is compressed, produces electricity.
0: So when the cylinder is touched or exposed to heat, for example, the polymer on the inside kind of puffs up and compresses the material on the outside. And boom.
7: This produces an electric current.
0: From there,
7: each of these cylinders could be connected to a series of electrodes. And then we measure the electricity at each of these locations.
0: And similar to how our own skin sends information about what it's feeling to our brains,
7: the artificial skin sends information to a computer. And that's where we read this electric signal. But then, you know, this signal can also be transmitted wirelessly to, for example, a neuroprosthetic. And this is how we actually intend to transmit it to the brain. But that will be a future development.
0: You mentioned prosthetics. Earlier in this episode, we talked to Hugh Herr at MIT. I'm sure you're familiar with his prosthetics work. How would smart skin be an added value, I guess, or be important to someone who needs to wear a prosthetic?
7: Yeah, so with this type of artificial skin, when this would be added to a prosthesis, then we could produce electrical signals that could send directly the information, could either stimulate the rest of the arm or of the leg, or they could transmit the information to a neuroprosthesis in the brain and then help the patient recognize also the characteristics of the objects that they are touching.
0: So if they had a prosthetic foot, they would know if they were walking on hot gravel or...
7: Yes, exactly. So a prosthetic hand, for example, would feel a hot cup or a cold bottle of beer and would feel the difference. Another interesting field of application would be robotics. Nowadays, humanoid robots are used in many fields, for example, in medicine, but also in household. And these robots are exposed to several stimuli, several interactions with the environment and with the humans, and sometimes they have too many inputs at the same time. And this is the reason number one for robot failure. So imagine a future where actually a robot could be a bit more sensitive, a bit smarter. This would lead also to a higher safety of this technology.
0: I mean, would that be, this sounds kind of like science fiction, but in the future that you have a burn and you just put on like a temporary tattoo over that part and it connects to your body?
7: Something like that, yes. It could be a temporary tattoo or a patch, you know, that can be applied on the body. And then there could be different way of detecting the electrical signals. Could be even that it is just connected to an app on the smartphone. And then maybe the app is, I don't know, sending a message, a warning, a sound, if the temperature goes above a certain level. There could be different options.
0: In terms of the drawbacks to this, I can only imagine this is expensive?
7: Well, yes and no, actually. In the sense that the instruments to deposit these materials are expensive at the beginning, but then the amount of material that is produced is so tiny that when you do a calculation per centimeter squared, the price is not that high.
0: Oh, interesting. Okay, so this could be something that is accessible to people.
7: Yes, that's where we would like really to keep it at accessible to people. It's a challenge. And therefore, it's an interesting project, you know, from also the scientific point of view, from the technological point of view. And yeah, this is what keeps me going.
0: That's Anna Maria Coclita. She's a materials scientist and a professor in the Department of Physics at the University of Bari in Italy. You can see her full talk at TED.com. So we've talked about adding technology to our lives in the form of robots and prosthetics and smart skin. But technology is also being used to enhance and alter organisms that live inside the human body. The biochemist Jennifer Doudna won the Nobel Prize for discovering the gene editing technology CRISPR. Now she's using that technology to find a cure for diseases like asthma and Alzheimer's by manipulating the microbiome that live inside our guts. Here she is explaining how on the TED stage in 2023.
8: The essence of being human is that we solve problems. And when we're faced with enormous problems like disease and climate change, we need to solve them by collaboration. I'm excited to tell you about a new kind of collaboration that will absolutely create solutions to these big problems. It's a collaboration that's unexpected because it's between humans and the tiniest organisms that populate our planet, the bacteria and other microbes that live in, on, and around us. Bacteria may be small and unseen, but they often have inspired transformative innovations, including the one that has become the cornerstone of my own research. Over the past decade, I've been at the forefront of developing a revolutionary technology called CRISPR that has come from the study of how bacteria fight viral infection. CRISPR is amazing, because it allows us to precisely edit the DNA in living organisms, including in people and plants. With CRISPR, we can change, remove, or replace the genes that govern the function of cells. This means that we now have the ability to use CRISPR like a word processor to find, cut, and paste text. CRISPR, amazingly, has already cured people of devastating disorders like sickle cell disease, and it's created rice plants that are resistant to both diseases and drought. Incredible, right? But the next world-changing advance with CRISPR will actually come from editing genes beyond just in individual organisms. We now have the ability to use CRISPR to edit entire populations of tiny microbes called microbiomes that live in and on our bodies. For decades, scientists studied bacteria one organism at a time as if each type of bacteria behaved independently. But we now know that bacterial behaviors, both good and bad, result from their interactions within complex microbiomes. In humans, dysfunctional gut microbiomes are associated with diseases as diverse as Alzheimer's and asthma. And in farm animals, microbiomes produce methane, a powerful contributor to climate change. But when they're healthy, both human and animal microbiomes can actually prevent disease and reduce methane emissions. So to harness these benefits, we need a way to precisely and reproducibly control these microbial communities. So why have microbiomes been difficult to control in the past? It turns out that microbiomes are very complex and they're difficult to manipulate. Antibiotics affect the entire microbiome, and their overuse can lead to drug resistance. Diet and probiotics are nonspecific, and they're often ineffective. Fecal transplants face various challenges to both effectiveness and acceptance. But with CRISPR, we have a tool that works like a scalpel. It allows us to target a particular gene in a particular kind of cell. With CRISPR, we can change one kind of bacterium without affecting all the others. Another challenge is that less than 1% of the world's microbial species have been grown and studied in the lab. Fortunately, we can now access the other 99% due to the pioneering research of my colleague Jill Banfield and her breakthrough technology, metagenomics, which is a tool that allows us to figure out what species are present and what they're doing in a microbial community. Metagenomics creates a detailed blueprint of a complex microbiome, and that means that we can use it to figure out how to use gene editing tools in the right gene, in the right organism. You might be wondering how we can take this new knowledge and harness it to solve real-world problems. Well, we're bringing together these two breakthrough technologies, metagenomics and CRISPR, to create a brand new field of science called precision microbiome editing. This will allow us to discover links between dysfunctional microbiomes and disease or greenhouse gas emissions. We can develop modified and improved microbiome editors and show that they're safe and effective. And then we can then begin to deploy these optimized solutions that will be transformative in the future. So, how does this affect our health and the health of our planet? Specific microbiome compositions in livestock can actually reduce methane emissions by up to 80%. But doing that today currently requires daily interventions at enormous expense, and it just doesn't scale. But with precision microbiome editing, we have an opportunity to modify a calf's microbiome at birth, limiting that animal's impact on the climate for its entire lifetime. In human health, asthma affects up to 300 million people around the world, a number that grows by 50% each decade, and it disproportionately affects lower-income children. Our team has identified a promising link between a molecule produced in the gut microbiome and asthma development. With precision microbiome editing, we could offer a child at risk for asthma a non-invasive therapy that would eliminate asthma-inducing molecules, changing her life trajectory. And what's really exciting is that these same approaches in the future could help us treat or even prevent human diseases that are linked to the gut microbiome, including obesity, diabetes, and Alzheimer's. I think it's fascinating that we can now use CRISPR to edit the same tiny organisms that gave us CRISPR. In doing so, we're collaborating with the ultimate partner, nature. Together, we can use CRISPR-powered precision microbiome editing to build a more resilient future for all of us. Thank you very much.
9: That was Nobel Prize-winning biochemist Jennifer Doudna. You can watch all of her talks at TED.com. Thank you so much for listening to our episode, Augmenting Humans. It was produced by Katie Monteleone, Rachel Faulkner-White, James Delahoussie, and Fiona Guerin. It was edited by Sanaz Meshkinpour and me. Our production staff at NPR also includes Hersha Nahada and Matthew Cloutier. Our audio engineers were Patrick Murray and David Greenberg. Our theme music was written by Ramtin Arablouei. Our partners at TED are Chris Anderson, Roxanne Highlash, Alejandra Salazar, and Daniela Balarezzo. I'm Manoush Zomorodi, and you've been listening to the TED Radio Hour from NPR.
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11: Stardate June 6th. 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
11: Stardate June 6th. The sky is divided into 88 official constellations. In fact, though, it's more like 88 and a half. That's because the constellation Serpens consist of two disconnected parts, a head and a tail. They wrap behind the body of Ophiuchus, the serpent bearer. Serpens is in full view in the east and southeast by a couple of hours after sunset. The half that represents the head is highest, above Ophiuchus, with the tail below the serpent bearer. The front of the snake, Serpens caput, is the more prominent half. It has several stars that are fairly easy to see. The brightest is Alpha Serpentis, also known as Unuculi, the serpent's neck. It's a red giant, an old bloated star that's much bigger and brighter than the sun. Its surface is much cooler than the sun's, so the star looks yellow-orange. The back half of the snake, Serpens cauda, is tougher to spot. Its brightest star, Eta Serpentis, is the second brightest star in the whole constellation. It's about half as bright as Alpha, but the two stars are quite similar. Eta is also a giant, a puffed-up star that's nearing the end of its life. It's a little farther along than Alpha, so it's a little bigger and brighter. It looks fainter because it's farther away. The two stars will end their lives in the same way. Each will cast its outer layers into space, leaving behind a hot but tiny corpse known as a white dwarf. More about Serpens tomorrow. Our web address is stardate.org. For the University of Texas McDonald Observatory, I'm Billy Henry.
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12: If you are born on U.S. soil, under the 14th Amendment, you are a U.S. citizen. Should you be?
13: The 14th Amendment was intended to ensure that Black Americans got freedoms and protections as citizens. Not anyone who could fly on a luxury plane and stay long enough to deliver their child.
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12: Coming up on Open to Debate, we ask, should America end birthright citizenship?
15: Something like 10% of all births in the United States are to people who would, under a different interpretation of that 14th Amendment, not be covered.
16: If it is true that the United States is the only country that has citizenship associated with land, then that's something that we should fight for. We shouldn't change it because some people are scared of the future.
12: I'm John Donvan. That's right after the news.
17: Live from NPR News in Washington, I'm Nora Rahm. Israel has used white phosphorus over civilian areas in Lebanon, according to the New York Times. White phosphorus is a chemical that can cause burns and other injuries. NPR's Stephen Bisaha has more.
18: White phosphorus is not banned under international law and can be used to create smokescreens or mark military targets. But Badr Hassan with Amnesty International says it is illegal to use over civilian areas due to its indiscriminate harm.
19: The likelihood of its causing suffering, causing damage, causing long-term damage as well, both to the respiratory system and burns.
18: Human Rights Watch says Israel used white phosphorus over Lebanese homes in March, and The Times says the substance was used as recently as last week. NPR has not independently verified those claims, and Israel denies using the substance in a way that violates international law. Stephen Bisaha, NPR News.
17: The prediction market companies are spending millions of dollars on influencers to promote the sites on social media. But as NPR's Bobby Allen reports, some of the creators are spreading misinformation about elections.
20: Polymarket and Kalshi are paying influencers up to $500 per post to spread the word about prediction markets, where people can bet on everything from the color of President Trump's tie to war to election outcomes. In recent weeks, some of those paid influencers have been spreading fabrications about the Los Angeles mayor's race, claiming without evidence that the process has been beset with fraud. After NPR pointed this out to Kalshi, the company asked influencers to take down posts. Polymarket never responded to requests for comment. Misinformation experts say it's a preview of what's to come ahead of the midterms. Fears also persist about the markets themselves, which can be manipulated by bad actors or bettors aligned with one candidate. Bobby Allen, NPR News.
17: The Supreme Court is in the final weeks of its 2025-2026 term. There are still 23 decisions yet to be announced. NPR's Carrie Johnson reports a major one concerns President Trump's efforts to end birthright citizenship, that babies born in the U.S. are U.S. citizens.
21: The biggest case of this term, and the one that's most important to President Trump, involves immigration, specifically that executive order he signed on day one after he returned to the White House. That order would strip the guarantee of birthright citizenship to babies born on American soil. For more than a century, people have understood the 14th Amendment to ensure all persons born here are Americans. At oral argument, the Trump administration had a rough go of things. Even several of the conservative justices cast doubt on the administration's position.
17: NPR's Carrie Johnson reporting. A new poll finds the public is evenly divided on whether the Supreme Court is motivated by law or politics. But a majority of those questioned, 79%, approve term limits for the justices. This is NPR News. Pope Leo began a week-long trip to Spain today. In Madrid, he urged the Spanish people to set polemics aside and invest in educating young people to appreciate diversity and complexity. He's to speak Monday to both chambers of the Spanish Parliament, a first for the Pope. Peruvians elect their new president tomorrow, with polls indicating most are deeply unhappy with the stark far-left versus far-right choice. From Lima, Simeon Tagle has more in the story.
22: For the third time in the last four elections, Peruvians face a polarizing choice of presidential candidates. Far-right candidate Keiko Fujimori or a far-left opponent, Roberto Sanchez. The election comes after years of political chaos, runaway corruption, and rising street crime. Many voters blame the outgoing scandal-racked Congress, dominated by Keiko's Popular Force Party. She is promising to build maximum security prisons and send the army into the streets. Sanchez, a member of that Congress, plans to nationalize large chunks of the economy and curb imports. The tightly contested election is expected to be decided by the unusually high number of undecided voters, who are dissatisfied with both candidates. For NPR News, I'm Simeon Tagle in Lima, Peru.
17: In women's tennis, Russian teenager Mira Andreeva won the French Open today. It's her first Grand Slam title. In hockey, the Carolina Hurricanes play the Vegas Golden Knights tonight in Las Vegas for Game 3 of the Stanley Cup Final. That series is tied at one game apiece. I'm Nora Rahm, NPR News.
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24: Hi, everybody. This is Open to Debate. I'm John Donvan, and today we are revisiting our debate on this question. Should the U.S. end birthright citizenship? When we recorded this debate last fall, it was still only a question, inspired by an executive order that sought to deny citizenship to children of families who lack legal status to reside in the U.S. The order was challenged legally, and things developed pretty quickly afterwards when the Supreme Court agreed to hear the case Trump versus Barbara, which it did in April. President Trump even sat in on the oral arguments for this one. Now the court is due to issue its ruling in just a matter of weeks, and depending on which way it goes, it could or could not end up affecting the legal status of millions of people based on their parentage. So let's listen in. This is Open to Debate. I'm John Donvan, here with the live audience at the Walter Cronkite School of Journalism at Arizona State University in Phoenix. The idea
1: at the heart of this debate. It's the concept of birthright citizenship. At its most simple, this is the idea that a person born in the U.S. and the practice is thereby recognized as an American citizen, regardless of who that person's parents are, with only a few exceptions. It derives from an amendment to the Constitution that's been in effect for 157 years, but it is being meaningfully challenged right now. This debate will focus not just on the legal arguments involved, but also will look at the actual consequences of a potential end to birthright citizenship as it has long been practiced. Will the nation be better off or worse off if it comes to that? Here is the question up for debate. Should America end birthright citizenship? We have four compelling voices eager to debate on this topic. It will be two against two, taking on this question in three rounds. Those rounds are opening arguments, open discussion, and closing arguments. A reminder to the debaters about some of our ground rules, which I will enforce. No personal attacks, no endless repetition of the same talking points. And to our audience, we ask that you also maintain civility. Part of our mission at Open to Debate is to encourage what you're about to see, we hope, healthy debate, even debate on highly contentious issues such as this one. We do this by ensuring that all of our participants, debaters and audience alike, maintain the highest standard of civility. Let's get to our opening statements. Again, our question is, should America end birthright citizenship? Each debater has 4 minutes to make his or her case. And first up, answering yes to the question and saying America should end birthright citizenship, I want to welcome Horace Cooper. Horace is a constitutional scholar, a senior fellow with the National Center for Public Policy Research and chairman of the Project 21 Advisory Board, a frequent legal commentator who previously taught constitutional law at George Mason University, the author of a book called Put Y'all Back in Chains and another called How Trump is Making Black America Great Again. We're delighted to have you with us, Horace. You are arguing for ending birthright citizenship. The floor is yours. Please tell us why.
2: Good afternoon. It's great to be here with my colleague Mark Krikorian, where we'll be talking about why it's so important that America ends birthright citizenship. Many of you are all familiar with the Supreme Court precedent that was set in 1898 that many are using today as their pretext for allowing open-ended opportunity for anybody, for any reason, to come to America and stay for even a brief period of time and become a citizen. But first, let's start with a little bit of history. The greatest war, the most consequential war that this country has ever been in, and by consequential, I mean as measured by the number of lives lost, was the Civil War. And we lost more lives during that war than we had in any war prior to that, and in fact, all the way up to the present. Immediately at the conclusion of this war, the Congress of the United States passed the very first Civil Rights Act. The Civil Rights Act of 1866 and its purpose was to make sure that the newly black freed men had all the rights of citizenship. Well, guess what? The states and the courts, particularly the Supreme Court, failed to give that any promise. And so Congress responded with the 14th Amendment, putting in the Constitution itself the protection of these particular rights. And guess what? States, courts in those states, and the U.S. Supreme Court failed to live up to that promise. In a series of rulings, the Supreme Court undermined fundamental protections. And even after the Congress of the United States passed the second Civil Rights Act, they passed the Enforcement Act when black plaintiffs came before the Supreme Court arguing that the 14th Amendment protected them, whether it was from lynch mobs, whether it was from public accommodations, the Supreme Court said no. In a landmark decision that every single law student has to read, Plessy v. Ferguson, the Supreme Court said even if the state itself oppresses people, that that action doesn't violate the 14th Amendment. And guess what? Justice Harlan dissented. And he said, no, it's not true. The 14th Amendment protects it. It was created for black Americans. It took nearly 60 years for that understanding to become the law of the land. Well, guess what? 2 years after that terrible ruling in 1896, Wong Kim Ark came forward. And the court got it wrong again. And guess what? Justice Harlan dissented. And he said that this is not true, that the rights that are being created by this court were the intention of the framers of the 14th Amendment. He said that the 14th Amendment was intended to ensure that Black Americans got freedoms and protections as citizens, not anyone who could fly on a luxury plane and stay long enough to deliver their child and get a passport and a birth certificate and fly out, or anyone who simply by geography could cross over a border and have a child. In fact, what Justice Harlan's views are ultimately what I predict we're going to see from the United States Supreme Court. The 14th Amendment never intended to create this consequential and damaging change. Thank you.
1: Thank you, Horace. And next up, to give opening remarks, I want to welcome Chris Mays, Arizona Attorney General, who will be arguing that birthright citizenship should not be ended at this point or, I think, ever. She served as Arizona Governor Janet Napolitano's administration and on the Arizona Corporate Commission. And prior to her election as Attorney General, she worked as a professor at ASU School of Sustainability and the Sandra Day O'Connor College of Law at ASU. She also earned her degree from ASU's College of Law, where she graduated magna cum laude. Please welcome the Attorney General of the State of Arizona, Chris Mays.
0: Thank you. Thank you, and thank you for having us here. I really appreciate this wonderful gathering and the chance to be with you all. Let me start with this. Birthright citizenship is not a policy choice. It is written into the American Constitution. The 14th Amendment states, and I quote, "All persons born or naturalized in the United States and subject to the jurisdiction thereof are citizens." Full stop. The language is plain and clear. If you are born here, you are a United States citizen. And this was not an accident. Following the Civil War, Congress and the states ratified the 14th Amendment to ensure that the children of formerly enslaved people could never again be denied their rights. It was about making citizenship permanent, equal, and beyond politics, because they recognized, as we do today, that all men are created equal. And the United States Supreme Court affirmed this more than a century ago in the United States versus Wong Kim Ark case, which, by the way, was issued 30 years after the 14th Amendment was written, meaning that the justices in Wong Kim Ark were alive and understood exactly what the 14th Amendment was designed to do. The court ruled that a child born in San Francisco to Chinese parents was an American citizen, even though his parents were not. That principle has held ever since, except in limited circumstances to kids born here. Except in limited circumstances, kids born here are citizens no matter their parents' status. Some people say that undocumented parents aren't, quote, subject to the jurisdiction of the United States, but that is just not true. In Arizona, I prosecute the Mexican drug cartels all the time. Members of the Mexican drug cartels all the time. They are arrested, they are charged, and they are held accountable under our laws. If cartel members are subject to the jurisdiction of the United States, then so are children who are born to parents from foreign countries. Congress backed this up in law, too, in 8 U.S.C. Section 1401. And every agency that deals with citizenship, from the State Department issuing passports to Social Security issuing benefits, has always treated it the same way. If you are born here, you are a citizen here in the United States. And let us be clear, no president gets to change that. because birthright citizenship is a constitutional right. It is not something that one administration can give and another can take away. Any attempt to end birthright citizenship by executive order is unconstitutional and would throw our entire legal system into confusion. Let me also say this. Why does this matter? Because citizenship is about stability, fairness, and belonging. It's about who we are as a nation. It's about the American dream. Kids born here should grow up knowing that they are full members of this country, not second-class citizens. Make no mistake, if you create a generation of kids without citizenship, you create a new underclass in America. That's not who we should be as a nation. It flies in the face of the promises of the American Revolution. If you are willing to come here, work hard, and build a life in the United States, in this land of hope and dreams, your children are citizens.
1: Thank you. Time now to take a quick break. This is Open to Debate. We're taking on this question, should America end birthright citizenship? We'll be right back. I'm John Donvan. Stay with us.

0: 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Public media is central to our democracy, and our editorial integrity is non-negotiable. 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
5: Welcome back to Open to Debate. I'm John Donvan. We are revisiting from ASU's Walter Cronkite School of Journalism and Mass Communication our debate on this question: should America end birthright citizenship? We're halfway through our opening statements, so let's get back to it.
6: Now, welcome our next speaker. Next to give his remarks, he will be arguing that it is time to end birthright citizenship. I want to welcome Mark Rakarian. Mark is the executive director of the Center for Immigration Studies. He initiated the creation of the International Network for Immigration Research and has published articles in outlets such as the Wall Street Journal, the New York Times. He is the author of The New Case Against Immigration, Both Legal and Illegal, and also How Obama is Transforming America Through Immigration. Mark, you have 4 minutes.
7: Both sides in this argument actually have decent arguments. Horace is correct, self-evidently correct, that the framers of the 14th Amendment had no intention of it guaranteeing citizenship to millions of people born to tourists, to foreign workers, foreign students, to illegal immigrants, even to diplomats, because that's the one exception everybody accepts, and it's not a real exception. We can talk about that in the back and forth. But Chris and Chris have a sensible argument, too, because there's an old story of G.K. Chesterton talked about the fence. Don't tear down a fence until you know what the fence was for to begin with. We've been doing it this way for a long time. And so there needs to be, our side needs to articulate a reason that we should change this, in my opinion. And there is a good reason to change it. And I think what we need to first start talking about is a few numbers. This isn't a math class, there's no quiz, but numbers matter. The scale of the phenomenon that we now deal with is completely different from anything that existed in the past. With modern transportation, people are now coming in the millions to the United States, and air travel is a great thing. I wouldn't be here otherwise. I wouldn't be riding a horse to come out to Phoenix. Things are fundamentally different today than they were back then. We have 2 million non-immigrant admissions every year. 200 million, excuse me. 200 million foreign students, tourists, foreign workers, et cetera, every year. Nothing like this was possible in the past. DHS estimated this year, that last year, we had more than 3.5 million non-immigrants, in other words, foreigners, but people not who don't have green cards, but are legal. 3.5 million living here essentially permanently as foreign students, foreign workers, et cetera. And we have something like 15 million illegal immigrants living in the United States. The number's lower than it was in January. The number's actually going down, but it's still a very large phenomenon. So what we see is that something like 10% of all births in the United States are to people who would, under a different interpretation of that 14th Amendment, not be covered. There's something like 250,000 births to illegal immigrants every year, something like 70,000 births to non-immigrants who live here, foreign workers, and then an unknown number, thousands, of kids born to birth tourists, people who come here specifically in order to get a passport for the kid, but the kid never grows up here. So that means over a period of a decade, we're talking 3 million plus people are born and are deemed U.S. citizens under current practice who would not under a different interpretation of this amendment. This is why, because of this same phenomenon applying to every other country in the world because of cheap and easy transportation. Every developed country in the world except the United States and Canada has ended automatic birthright citizenship. They do it in different ways. There's like a statute of limitations, as it were, in some places. So there, we can, in fact, in the back and forth, maybe even debate how it's done. But every country other than the U.S. and Canada has ended it. Australia, Britain, you name it. But the fact is, conditions have changed, fundamentally changed. And as Lincoln said, as our case is new, so we must think anew and act anew, which is why, however we do it, we need to revisit this idea that anybody born here under any circumstances is automatically a U.S. citizen. Thank you.
8: Thank you. And finally, taking the position that America should not end birthright citizenship, I want to welcome to the stage Chris Newman. Chris is the legal director of the National Day Labor Organizing Network. He was counsel on a coalition lawsuit that challenged Arizona's SB 1070 in federal court and was a founding coordinator of the Wage Clinic and Legal Program at El Centro Humanitario para los Trabajadores. He teaches at the UCLA Institute for Research on Labor and Employment. Chris, thanks so much for joining us in the program. The floor is yours to tell us why you're arguing that we should not end birthright citizenship.
9: Thank you, everyone. Thank you, John. Part of our obligation as citizens in this country in recognizing our history is that we periodically have to reform our immigration laws and modernize them. And our generation, previous generations did this. They expanded notions of citizenship and welcomed in the stranger and made our system more fair and more prosperous. Our generation is failing to modernize immigration laws, despite a national consensus that we need to do it. And it is a symptom of how bad this debate has gone off the rails, that a debate about immigration reform has led to us coming here today to talk about negating our birthright, citizenship. I can't help but acknowledge that we're having this debate on what used to be Odom land, and then after that was Mexico. As recently as 15 years ago, this was the state that modeled the law after Nazi Germany, the Papers, Please law that I had the privilege of fighting in court alongside documented, undocumented immigrants and their children who defended civil rights for all of us. And I know that doing a so-called land acknowledgement will earn me the scorn and mockery of Fox News, you know, who decry the woke. It might even end me on an enemies list of Mark's friend, Stephen Miller. And that's not a joke, and that's not an exaggeration, as he's trying to criminalize organizations like mine. But I start there because we have to reconcile in this country the good and the bad of our history. There's incredible heroism in our history, but there's also incredible villainy in a country that was founded by colonial settlers, in a country that engaged in a genocide that arguably is still continuing to this day as indigenous people are being caged in a place called Alligator Alcatraz. I'll just speak for myself. Part of how I reconcile those contradictions, how can I love a country that was maybe formed by some people that I didn't like? How do I love a country that is currently being helmed by a madman who doesn't know anything about this debate, literally does not even know about habeas corpus? Birthright citizenship is foundational for me to reconcile those contradictions. It is the bedrock. It is not only a right, but it's part of our structure. It's the crown jewel of our 14th Amendment and our Constitution. And I'm here to defend it. We're going to win in court. Even Mark acknowledges that this is precedent and that they'd have to, you know, in his own writings, has acknowledged that they'd have to amend the Constitution again. Well, good luck re-amending a Constitution that ended the Civil War. Literally ended the Civil War and glued our country, which was torn apart, back together. Our founding fathers initially fought against tyranny, the ones we read about in history books, Washington, Hamilton, and the like. But our founding fathers weren't just born and lived around 1776. We had founding fathers, including Abraham Lincoln, who brought this country back together, and including Frederick Douglass, who I would say argued more for the 14th Amendment than anybody. He said, "I have great respect for the blue-eyed and light-haired races of America,

0: America. They are mighty people. In any struggle for the good things of this world, they need have no fear. No fear, guys. They need have no need to doubt that they will get their full share. But I reject the arrogant and scornful theory by which they would limit migratory rights or any other essential human rights to themselves and which would make them the owners of this great continent to the exclusion of other races of men. That's what's at stake. The courts can handle the law. It's up to us to develop the values that undergirded the 14th Amendment. And I'm pleased to be here.
1: Thank you, Chris. All right, we're going to move on to our second round. And in our second round, we have more of a free-flowing conversation. But I just want to share a little bit of what I think I heard in the opening arguments where the dividing lines are. We heard the side arguing to end birthright citizenship, making essentially two arguments. One is that the 14th Amendment, they say, was meant to apply to freed slaves and their descendants, that it was not meant to expand to include its application in the ways that we're seeing today, that we're in a situation where people who are, I think your sense of it was the people who don't really have a commitment to America and its values are nevertheless becoming American citizens, perhaps not even with the intention to stay, and that that's a situation out of control. You point out that most other Western democracies do not observe birthright citizenship. Now to get to the other side, we're hearing the argument made that this is not a policy choice, that birthright citizenship is a clear constitutional right. It's a right that should go beyond politics, that the language is plain and clear because it's in the Constitution. And that I think we were hearing from Chris also that in your message being that birthright citizenship actually nails an essential American value, traditional American value that's been standing for a long time. But let's spend a little bit of time on that. I'll take it to you, Attorney General. Your opponents saying that this amendment, this right, that birthright citizenship, was not created with the world that exists today in mind, that they did not imagine mass immigration and the application to people who were not African Americans, recently freed slaves.
2: Birthright citizenship actually predates the 14th Amendment. So it actually goes back to the American colonies, and it goes back to Great Britain, which had birthright citizenship. So the American colonies, early American states, had birthright citizenship because they knew we needed a country that was vibrant, that that had, you know, economic growth, that had growth potential. I mean, think about it. If we didn't have birthright citizenship in the United States at our founding, none of us would be citizens. None of us. We were all immigrants at some point. And then you go up to the 14th Amendment. It clearly states that every person born here is a citizen. And then you go to Wong Kim Ark, which again, as I said, was issued by Supreme Court justices who were probably lawyers at the time that the 14th Amendment was passed. So clearly, and again, in that case, they reaffirmed that the 14th Amendment covered everyone and applied to all immigrants and said that their children would become citizens of the United States.
3: A couple of points. One is birthright citizenship is a feudal idea from England that everybody born was owned by the king, in effect. That was where birthright citizenship comes from. It's not our argument against it, but that's where it comes from. And it's true that it's actually simpler to have birthright citizenship. It is more streamlined and easier to deal with. But the one point I'd want to bring up in sort of the sort of pettifogging over the language, subject to the jurisdiction thereof, the real question is, what does that mean?
1: I need you to educate folks on why you're picking that phrase out of
3: the... Because the phrase is, everybody born in the United States and subject to the jurisdiction thereof. The whole debate is about that phrase. What does that mean? What is subject to the jurisdiction thereof? The Secretary of State says, well, I prosecute people, therefore they're subject to my jurisdiction.
0: But let me just say for the record, that interpretation of what the meaning of subject to the jurisdiction, that's flatly wrong.
1: Okay.
4: Well, that's true.
1: Why I'm moving on, because you're just hitting walls on this one. I want to get to the discussion of the consequences. The Attorney General brought up the point that if birthright citizenship were taken away, it would create a class of stateless children. That sounds like a real thing.
3: Yeah.
1: What's your response to that?
3: My response to that is, absolutely, that is something we want to avoid. Having adult U.S.-born illegal aliens is an absurdity in a democratic system. You don't want that. Which is why countries that have ended birthright citizenship have made provisions for that. For instance, Australia has

0: a kind of 10-year statute of limitations. France ended birthright citizenship, but the way they deal with it is the kid has the citizenship of his parents until he turns 18, at which point he can then opt.
1: So my point is, you propose that there are ways to deal with that. I just want to take that to the other side.
2: Well, they're completely glossing over the fact that the president of the United States is absolutely, abjectly violating the Constitution and federal law. What are the consequences of this? Those are important consequences. Let me quote Justice Kavanaugh, who, when they first took up this issue on procedural grounds, said, on the day after it goes into effect, this is Justice Kavanaugh asked, how's it going to work? What do hospitals do with a newborn? What do states do with a newborn? Anyone having a child, if this were to go into effect, would face the problem of demonstrating the child's citizenship. I recall the moment that I had my baby 12 and a half years ago in the hospital. What am I supposed to do as a new mom? Produce my birth certificate?
1: So do you think there's my mom's Do you have a solution for that?
0: These are real questions, but they're administrative questions.
3: Well, I mean, what are you proposing then, Mark? Answer the question. So status quo is on our side. Everyone expects it. They're born. You know, you're proposing changing the law.
0: Absolutely.
3: What do you propose? What evidence is sufficient? Are we showing birth certificates before we go into hospitals? By the way, how do we find out who the fathers are? You cited statistics, which, again, I think come from your organization, which is deemed a hate group, founded by eugenicists.
4: Yeah, that's not true.
0: I'm sorry.
3: Let me quote a statistic.
1: Chris, wait. It's a value we try to perpetuate not to do ad hominem attacks. Can you make your point without referring to his record, background, associations, whatever?
3: Well, but it's a historical fact that
1: the organization was founded by eugenicists. It doesn't go to the issue of the idea we're debating.
3: The issue here is to rebut the idea of eugenicism, but we don't even know who the parents are. It's estimated that 10% of parents aren't the biological parents that they think. How do we go about going and finding the fathers?
1: How does that work?
3: What about an orphan? What do you do with an orphan in Kansas?
0: These are real questions that France deals with, Australia deals with, Britain deals with. Developed countries deal with this.
3: So make America like France again?
0: Or like Australia again? Or like Britain again?
3: Great.
0: In this respect, maybe. Because we have rightly resisted a change because we have a different kind of historical experience of immigration. But my point is, times have changed and we need to work through those details. It's not that hard to do. It can be done. Congress needs to do it, in my opinion.
1: I'll concede that to you. Let me understand, what's the harm of a world in which birthright citizenship is granted? What's going wrong in the culture?
0: In the current situation where you have mass arrival of people who do not have a commitment to the United States, you're diluting U.S. citizenship and giving it out like you're giving out credit cards.
2: I'm going to try to give you the benefit of the doubt and suggest that wasn't a racist comment there.
0: No, it's not a racist comment. I'm sorry.
2: No, come on, folks. Because that itself is an ad hominem attack.
1: All right. Hold it. Attorney General, with respect to your office, we want to stay away from these attacks and labeling, please, and just go with the ideas.
2: You can argue the idea.
1: You don't have to label what
2: he can say anything that he wants about immigrants.
1: He can say what he wants to say about this issue.
2: I will respond in substance to what he just said. Immigrants to the United States pay taxes. They grow our country. They grow our labor force. They are more likely than American citizens to become entrepreneurs and to contribute to creativity and the growth of our country. What you just said is offensive and it is wrong.
0: Excuse me, I haven't gotten a chance,
4: Mr. Moderator.
0: Ma'am, you're making arguments about what immigration policy should be.
1: Mark, I want to let your teammate into the conversation. Is it about immigration policy?
4: We have heard the parade of horribles. Part of the problem here is that the Supreme Court in 1898 got it wrong, and they have constitutionalized the answer and the solution. If they had not gotten it wrong, we would have the ability to make adjustments as might be appropriate and needed. In this particular case, America has a political demand, and that political demand is that we stop the level of immigration, the level of migration. We have an executive order. We have other challenges that stand for the proposition that this ought to be addressed in the political arena.
5: We're going to take another short break now. This is Open to Debate. 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We'll be right back. I'm John Donvan. Stay tuned.
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0: Welcome back to Open to Debate. I'm John Donvan, and we are revisiting our debate held at Arizona State University on this question, soon to be decided by the Supreme Court: should America end birthright citizenship?
1: Chris, I want to read something to you to get your response to it. I'd like both of you sides to talk about it. I'm quoting from the economist Michael Fix. This is recent. The U.S. was established in rejection of monarchy and hereditary privilege, embracing the idea that each person is born equal and should not bear the burdens or legal status of their parents, which I think goes directly to this question of birthright citizenship. If a child is born of parents who have entered the country illegally, that they should not have to pay a price for that. That's a value, a core American value, Michael Fix is arguing. I would like you to kick that around.
3: Right. And we don't want our definition of citizenship to be defined by political debates, particularly when our politics have broken down in this country. This notion of consensual citizenship is exactly what the 14th Amendment overturned. After all, several states define citizenship as having excluded African Americans, people who were enslaved. And one of the core fallacies that you guys are engaged in this argument is, I mean, I essentially have two arguments: that the court case was wrongly decided and that times have changed. Okay, well, times are going to keep changing, and we're going to have to keep evolving our laws. But part of what makes us American is that we do not ascribe the sins of our fathers as an entry point for our right. The birthright belongs to the child, to the citizen. It belongs to me. My mom was an immigrant. I have no idea what her status was when she was born. I never will, necessarily. It's my right. You know, what's happening with the parents, you want to regulate, Mark, and you've been 30 years at it, you want to regulate birth tourism, do it statutorily. You know, prohibit birthright citizens from naturalizing or sponsoring their parents if they ever come back from France or whatever other country you want to live in. Do that through an evolution of immigration law. Don't do that by reaching back and relitigating the Civil War, which is literally what you guys are doing.
0: I'm actually in favor of Congress making the change, not the president doing it. I don't think the president has the authority to do it. The amendment itself provides for Congress making the change.
3: Wait a minute, Mark. Isn't your beef with the parents, not the kids?
0: Yes, my beef is with what the parents are doing in order to give birth to the kids in the United States as Americans.
3: Why are you scaring kids?
0: Let's talk about birth tourism. Birth tourism is where a foreigner buys a package deal. This is from all over the world. That happens in China, Russia, Nigeria, Turkey, every place. They have a package deal, come to the United States when they're, say, 6 months pregnant, have the kid here, stay and recover until the State Department and the Social Security Administration send the passport and the Social Security card, and then they leave and the kid never sees the United States.
3: This sounds like one of these phantom invasion threats, but even if it was true—
0: There's thousands of people like that every year.
3: Okay, you say that.
0: Yeah.
3: Even if it's true, why then punish the kid?
4: Because why reward it?
0: Why reward that?
4: Who's
0: that conduct?
3: Kid?
0: We're not punishing the kid.
2: Can I just jump in here? You guys act as if the only reason that immigrants come to the United States is birthright citizenship. No. That's all you're talking about. But in reality, people come to the United States because they're fleeing war-torn countries. They come for freedom. They come for economic opportunity far more than they come here for birth tourism. You forget all of the other reasons that immigrants come to the United States and that have been coming to the United States since our founding.
1: You're making these cases about birth tourism, et cetera, and she's making the argument that way more people come to the United States for truly better lives, for the freedom. Those things are American values. There's ability and a pathway to assimilate. All of us are the descendants of people who assimilated and used birthright citizenship. Maybe not in the numbers 100 years ago as now, but nevertheless, she feels that you're mischaracterizing the motivation of most people who come and exercise birthright citizenship.
4: All of the things that were just described can happen without being associated with citizenship. We can get the growth.
1: Why take it away? What's the harm?
4: Wait, to argue that you must grant that to get that isn't really an accurate charge. To also argue that this is an attack on the children. If mom and dad go and rob the bank and then give the money to their kids and you take it back, you're not taking it from the kids. What you're saying is that what the adults did was a crime.
0: The issue here is legal versus illegal immigration. And we
3: cannot
0: blur the difference between legal and illegal immigration. Legal immigrants, when they have kids, those kids are citizens, and we should continue that policy. The issue is, should illegal immigrants be permitted, in effect, to be rewarded?
3: The lines of legality and illegality are blurred at this moment. They were definitely blurred for Juan Kim Ark. Let's remember the facts of that case. His parents were prohibited. You couldn't naturalize in this country without being white until 1952. That's when we eliminated the whiteness requirement. Juan Kim Ark's parents fled San Francisco because there were mass lynchings. He went to go visit them and came back a natural-born citizen. There was no legal way for his parents to—and I think you would agree that the Chinese Exclusion Act is wrong, right?
0: Sure, yeah,
3: but absolutely. But would you have been at that time going, no, but what part of illegal don't you understand? Chinese, Japanese, they can't be citizens, and, you know, gosh, we shouldn't reward them. I mean, is that—
4: You know, what I don't understand is you look at the facts in that particular case and you say, well, we don't like the underlying policy issues that led to that. So therefore, it's okay for the court to create out of whole cloth a solution when that very court failed.
3: Abraham Lincoln did not draft the 14th Amendment.
4: Abraham Lincoln didn't.
1: I have to jump in again as we move towards the future. We have questions from some students at Arizona State University. We asked them to submit questions, and we have only a few minutes left now to get to those. Jake, an entrepreneurship major, asks, and I think this is a question for this side, if a pathway to citizenship for all current DACA students was offered in exchange for the ending of birthright citizenship for the children of undocumented immigrants, would you support it?
0: Would I take it? Yeah, absolutely. I would. I'm a squish on amnesty, honestly. Yeah, absolutely. They wouldn't. I mean, it's not sort of unbalanced, but
2: I think it's
0: sure,
2: a false I'd choice.
1: The opportunity. I mean, false choice is the argument.
3: No, and the policy decision undergirding DACA was, at the time, the same policy decision undergirding the original intent of the amendment, which is you don't blame the child for the actions of the parents. That's fundamentally American.
1: This is from Matthew, a financial planning major. Let's assume it's the day after birthright citizenship is abolished. What is happening in the United States?
4: This is a policy solution. All that the court is actually going to say is, we were wrong in 1898, and now we're giving you the space to make these decisions. That will mean your representatives, your senators, who are accountable to you, will start making these decisions.
2: I mean, that's outrageous, and we could go for an hour on that and explain it to you. Parents would be placed into chaos. One of the reasons that the state of Arizona and half of the other states in this country are suing the Trump administration over the executive order is that it is going to increase costs on the state of Arizona. It is going to cause chaos for hospitals who are going to have to try to determine paternity, maternity, citizenship status inside the hospitals. It's going to cause chaos in terms of determining who has access to benefits and who doesn't have access to benefits, who has access to education. We are going to lose tax revenue from folks who are here, who are born to undocumented citizens. And if I could just go back, Again, this goes back to our founding fathers who believed that birthright citizenship conveyed automatically allegiance to the United States of America. And that is why we have always had birthright citizenship in this country.
0: If Congress were to change the rules, because Section 5 of the amendment says Congress has authority to implement measures to enforce this amendment, you would have a legislation that says as of January 1st, right, whatever it is. It would be prospective.
4: Yes.
0: Hospitals wouldn't have to do anything. It would be up to state health departments. And you would have to demonstrate, you'd have to show with a Social Security number that the father or mother, one or the other, was either a legal resident, a green card holder,
1: Mark,
0: or a citizen.
1: Question.
0: In other words, it's a practical thing.
1: Here's my practical question.
3: Wait a minute. A Social Security number wouldn't show anything. You could be an immigrant and have a Social Security number and also be then deportable. The slippery slope, the Pandora's box that you're opening up, is you're talking about actual DNA testing.
1: Tyler, a business manager at ASU, asks, why is one of the Civil War amendments still relevant today? Should that history be part of this conversation anymore, or should we be looking forward?
0: Absolutely, it should be part of it, but it's not necessarily dispositive. That's my point. And the question is, what do we do now? What we did then is part of that discussion, absolutely. But the question now is, as Lincoln said, our circumstances are new. We have to act anew and think anew.
3: Our circumstances are new. We had a black president. Our current president was running around with the former sheriff of this county saying, we don't believe. Show me your papers, President Obama. That is the type of debate that you're inviting by altering, by tinkering with the crown jewel of the U.S. Constitution.
1: All right. Thank you for the questions from the ASU students very much. We're going to go into our closing round, and that's where each of the debaters takes the floor again to make a closing statement on their arguments. And first up will be Aris. Once again, just to remind people, you're taking the position that we should be ending birthright citizenship. Your last chance to tell us why.
4: Birthright citizenship has not served America well. It particularly has not served black Americans. And if you look around at survey after survey, what you are finding is a large group of native-born black Americans are increasingly hostile to immigrants. Immigrants made this country what it is, and we should be encouraging migration. But when we have policies that create the impression that there are people who no longer, let's say your child has difficulty in the classroom with reading, let's say you have someone who has an alcoholism problem, our social insurance programs are predicated on the idea that all of us contribute and few of us take out of it. Many black Americans live in communities where they are finding, in particular other Americans are discovering this as well, they are finding that our newest visitors are ending up competing, at least when they are youngest. And that has created a racial animosity, that has created a hostility. We absolutely should be allowed to respond to these concerns and allow our elected officials to develop techniques and tools to address them. Thank you.
1: Thank you, Harris. Next up, our Attorney General here in Arizona, Chris Mays. One more time, the floor is yours to tell us why you're taking your side.
2: Thank you. You know, one of the things that I find when I talk to the children of undocumented citizens is that they are so patriotic. They love this country. They love this country more than most people that I come across. They believe in this country. They want to be here. And those are exactly the kind of people that we want with us. I want to close with these words from Ronald Reagan. He said, I've spoken of the shining city all my political life, but I don't know if I ever quite communicated what I saw when I said it. But in my mind, it was a tall, proud city built on rocks stronger than oceans. Windswept, God blessed, and teeming with people of all kinds, living in harmony and in peace. A city with free ports that hummed with commerce and creativity. And if there had to be city walls, Ronald Reagan said, the walls had doors, and the doors were open to anyone with the will and the heart to get here. That's how I saw it and see it still. said Ronald Reagan. America's promise to the world is one of freedom and hope, the opportunity to build a new life for yourself or your descendants in the land of the free and the home of the brave. Birthright citizenship is the guarantee of that promise. Ending it would mean the end of the America that so many have fought and died for to protect for 250 years, and we can never accept that.
1: Thank you, Attorney General. Mark Krikorian, the floor is yours one more time while you're advocating to end birthright citizenship.
0: This is a red-letter day when Democrats are quoting Ronald Reagan. The only reason we're having this debate is because of mass illegal immigration. This isn't just the two of us and, you know, the evil Stephen Miller and the bad orange man dreaming this up. This concern about automatic citizenship for children born to people who are either illegal immigrants or visitors is something that is broadly shared. It is a salient political issue only because of mass illegal immigration. If you really want to preserve the political conditions that allow the current practice of automatic citizenship to anybody born here to continue, and there's an argument for it, as I've said, it's streamlined, it simplifies things. If that's what you want, then you must be especially muscular and hawkish in your approach to preventing mass illegal immigration. This whole debate is a consequence of the kind of things we saw over the past 4 years, where the Biden administration allowed the unlawful admission of at least 10 million contrary to the law. If you want to preserve birthright citizenship as we have been practicing it for a long time, you need to end illegal immigration.
1: Chris Newman, you get the last word. Once again, your closing statement on why we should not be ending birthright citizenship.
3: If it is true that the United States is the only country that has citizenship associated with land, then that's something that we should fight for. We shouldn't change it. We shouldn't be looking to France and Australia because some people are scared of the future, which is really what the arguments from the other side come down to. And those are imagined fears that could be solved through, you know, actual visas. A real fear is that my son, when Trump was elected this last time, asked if his grandmother was going to be deported. He knew that she was in the country undocumented. The mother of my son, my soulmate, was a born citizen to undocumented immigrants who later became citizens under the 86 amnesty and now pledge an allegiance to the flag. The fear of my son was real. What's going to happen to my grandma? To even have this debate, to put it into question for millions of people engaged in similar conversations is gaslighting people about their birthright. And the debate itself, normally debates are good. You know, we get to an answer. To have this debate is dangerous because it forces us back to the Civil War. I'm going to pull out for my final minute the author, the actual author of the first section of the 14th Amendment was John Bingham. And he said in 1867, right as it was being ratified, we propose that to settle the difficulty of the Dred Scott decision by putting into the Constitution, if a man is not a citizen of the country which he is born, in God's name, in what country is he a citizen? If he may not live here, where does he have a right to live? We propose to put it in the power of every man, woman, and child, black or white, rich or poor, when his rights are invaded, to raise his hand to the flag and say that I am an American citizen. He was interrupted by applause. He continued, why should it not now be that all are free? Why not should the man whose fetters melted away in the fire of rebellion enjoy the same protection as the laws of the bloodstained enemies of this country? Will government be so weakened by putting its citizens on a common basis? I propose we strengthen the union by supporting the measure that makes every man born here a citizen.
1: Thank you, Chris Newman. That is a wrap on this debate. I want to thank you, members of the audience who asked questions. I want to thank Arizona State's University of Politics as well as Arizona PBS for partnering with us on this debate and for hosting us at the Walter Cronkite School of Journalism and Mass Communication. And I especially want to thank our debaters, Mark Horst, Attorney General Chris Mays, and Chris Newman for approaching this debate in the way that they did. You, for the most part, showed respect for one another. At least you took the directions from me when I asked everybody to calm it down, and we really appreciated that.
11: Thanks, everybody, for tuning in. And as I mentioned at the top, the Supreme Court will be deciding on this case pretty soon. The arguments have been made before the justices, and now it's up to them to see whether this is something that can and should happen. So as a nonprofit working to combat extreme polarization through civil debate, our work is made possible by listeners like you, by the Rosenkrantz Foundation, and by supporters of Open to Debate. Robert Rosenkrantz is our chairman, our CEO is Leah Matthau, Andrew Lipson is head of production, Michelle DeBrasini is head of marketing. Alexis Pangrazi is our executive producer. The Open to Debate team also includes Gabriella Mayer, Gabrielle Iannicelli, Scott Jacoby, Linda Lee, Katy Perry, and Julia Serkin. Damon Whittemore mixed this episode. Our theme music is by Alex Clement. I'm John Donvan. We'll see you next time on Open to Debate.
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14: Welcome to a special edition of The Middle. I'm Jeremy Hobson. Perhaps no issue has defined President Trump's second term more than immigration. He came into office promising mass deportations and a zero-tolerance policy for illegal immigration. But the aggressive crackdown led to unintended consequences, including the shooting deaths of two American citizens, Rene Good and Alex Preti, in Minneapolis by federal agents earlier this year. Those killings sparked outrage and a change in tactics by the White House. This hour, we're going to listen back to our raw, emotional town hall recorded in January in Minnesota and hear what's changed from CBS News immigration correspondent Camilo Montoya Galvez and Catherine Richard of Minnesota Public Radio. We're not taking live calls this hour, but we welcome your voicemails at 844-4MIDDLE. That's 844-464-3353. Stay right there. A special edition of The Middle starts right after the news.
15: Live from NPR News in Washington, I'm Nora Rahm. The U.S. military says it shot down multiple Iranian missiles and drones aimed at Gulf countries and commercial ships in the Strait of Hormuz. NPR's Greg Myrie reports the strikes have ramped up in recent days despite an official ceasefire.
16: Iran's Revolutionary Guard Corps said it fired drones on four oil tankers trying to pass through the Strait of Hormuz without permission from Iran. U.S. Central Command said the U.S. shot down the drones and also hit military radar sites on Iran's west coast and Keshem Island, just off the coast. Iran said it then fired a total of seven missiles at a U.S. air base in Kuwait and a U.S. naval base in Bahrain. Central Command said six of the missiles were shot down and the seventh failed to reach its target. In recent days, the U.S. and Iran have engaged in some of the heaviest exchanges of fire since a ceasefire was declared 2 months ago. Greg Myrie, NPR News.
15: A new Marquette poll finds the public is evenly divided as to whether the Supreme Court justices are motivated by law or politics. But as NPR's Nina Totenberg reports, the numbers on term limits indicate the court has a problem.
17: The results of the poll show that the public is split 50-50 on whether Congress should enlarge the court, something it could do with legislation only. But when asked how they feel about term limits for justices, 79% approved and only 21% were opposed. Indeed, fixed terms drew strong support from Republicans, Democrats, and independents. But But imposing fixed terms would likely take a constitutional amendment. The Marquette poll also showed 55% of those surveyed said the Justice Department has filed unjustified criminal cases against Trump opponents. Interestingly, the numbers are roughly the same for Democrats, Republicans, and independents on this question. Nina Totenberg, NPR News, Washington.
18: Stocks on Wall Street lost ground this week in a sharp sell-off yesterday. Investors dumped shares after a stronger-than-expected monthly jobs report. NPR's Scott Horsley reports.
19: The Labor Department said Friday that employers added 172,000 jobs in May and that hiring in March and April was also significantly stronger than initially reported. That's encouraging for workers and people looking for work, but it also suggests the Federal Reserve is unlikely to cut interest rates anytime soon, especially when inflation is moving in the wrong direction. Despite the solid job gains, average wages aren't keeping pace with inflation, which could force consumers to put the brakes on spending in the months to come. For the week, the Dow lost 0.33%, the S&P 500 index fell 2.6%, and the Nasdaq tumbled 4.67%. Scott Horsley, NPR News, Washington.
18: This is NPR News in Washington. A $70 billion immigration enforcement package is headed to the House after narrowly passing the Senate yesterday. It would provide billions in additional money for ICE and Border Patrol through the remainder of President Trump's term. President Trump has issued a pardon to former Congressman Stephen Beyer. The Indiana Republican had served nearly 2 years in prison for insider trading for trades made after he left office. He says the pardon corrects a politically motivated prosecution. Beyer was a House prosecutor during the 1998 impeachment trial of Democratic President Bill Clinton. He said it was horrific to be in prison for a crime that he did not commit. The magic carpet ride continues for the New York Knicks. They now have a commanding lead in the NBA Finals. Bruce Kahnweiser reports.
20: It was a nail-biter, but the Knicks won Game 2 of the NBA Finals, defeating the San Antonio Spurs 105-104. Having won two games in Texas, the Knicks will return to New York for Game 3 on Monday, leading the series 2-0. The Knicks have now won 13 straight playoff games, including 8 on the road. Only the Golden State Warriors have ever put together a longer playoff win streak, winning 15 in a row in 2017. The Knicks will have a chance to tie that record if they can sweep the next two games in Madison Square Garden. For NPR News, I'm Bruce Kahnweiser.
18: The Belmont is tonight in New York, the final jewel in horse racing's Triple Crown. 9 horses are to compete, with a rematch of the top 2 finishers in the Kentucky Derby. I'm Nora Rahm, NPR News in Washington.
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14: Welcome to The Middle. I'm Jeremy Hobson, and there is perhaps no issue that has defined President Trump's second term more than immigration. He came to office promising a zero-tolerance policy for illegal immigration and quickly started an aggressive federal crackdown, swarming a number of cities with an expanded force of ICE officers. They waited in courthouses to arrest immigrants who showed up for their hearings and staked out Home Depot parking lots. They operated in plain clothes and unmarked vehicles with masks covering their faces. And while videos of their interactions sparked outrage, experts agreed that the tactics worked in driving illegal immigration way down in this country. But everything changed in Minneapolis, where in the dead of winter, ICE surged thousands of officers into the city, sparking giant protests and eventually leaving 2 Americans, Rene Good and Alex Preti, dead at the hands of federal agents. After those incidents, we took The Middle to Minnesota to hear from people who lived there about how they were feeling, and we're going to bring that raw emotional conversation to you this hour. But first, I'm joined by CBS News immigration correspondent Camilo Montoya Galvez to talk about how the immigration debate has evolved since those pivotal moments in Minneapolis and how federal enforcement strategy has changed in the months since. Camilo, great to have you here.
22: Hey, Jeremy. Thanks for having me.
14: And when you look back at what happened in Minneapolis earlier this year, was that a turning point for the Trump administration's approach to immigration enforcement?
22: Yeah, no, the Minneapolis crackdown was certainly an inflection point when you consider that there has been somewhat of a shift in the administration's immigration enforcement strategy since the fallout from that operation and also the fatal shootings of two U.S. citizens, Renee Good and Alex Preddy, during that time in Minneapolis. The administration faced a lot of political pressure, including from some Republicans and independents, over perceptions that ISIS and Border Patrol's tactics had become too aggressive, too indiscriminate, and overly harsh. And the administration since then has not only reduced ICE enforcement to a significant degree, but, for example, has ousted Homeland Security Secretary Kristi Noem at the Department of Homeland Security, replaced her with Senator Mark Wayne Mullen. Also, Border Patrol Commander Vivino, who was leading the more controversial operations in Chicago, Los Angeles, New Orleans, and obviously Minneapolis, has retired after being sidelined following the shooting of Alex Preddy. He made comments that garnered a lot of controversy, alleging without no evidence that Preddy wanted to, quote, massacre federal agents before he was shot and fatally killed. And what is really important to note is that we recently interviewed the president's border czar, Tom Homan, and he acknowledged that there has been a 12% decrease in ICE arrests since Minneapolis. He did attribute some of that to the federal government shutdown, which hindered some ICE operations, but he also acknowledged that the administration has shifted towards a smarter immigration strategy. That is what he is dubbing that new tactic by ICE. And he's saying that strategy is now focused on arresting people who have committed crimes in addition to being in the country illegally, not just random operations. You mentioned the parking lot operations where Border Patrol agents were seen asking on a random basis people for their papers. That's not really happening anymore. And again, it just became too politically toxic for the administration to continue the more sweeping operations.
5: And was that just because of the public outrage about what happened in Minneapolis?
22: I think that was the main catalyst. The administration faced a lot of political criticism and pressure, especially after the fatal shooting of ICU nurse Alex Preddy. There are still a lot of questions about where that investigation will go. Also, the investigation into the fatal shooting of Renee Good, the other U.S. citizen killed by federal immigration agents there, has yet to be finalized. But Homan did tell us in our interview with him that he supports consequences, including termination, for the agents involved in those fatal shootings if wrongdoing is found. That is a shift from the initial rhetoric from the administration. They were calling people like Preddy and Good domestic terrorists, accusing them of putting agents in harm's way. Now they are singing a different tune, if you will. But yes, I think the bottom line is that the operations that involved many thousands of federal agents in cities like Minneapolis just became politically unsustainable for the administration. And you saw that in the polling. At the very start of the administration, the president's mass deportation agenda, its program to deport millions of people in the country illegally, was on a net basis popular among the American public. Now immigration in many ways is one of the weak points for the administration, with many Americans seeing that the ICE operations have become too tough and harsh.
5: But when you talk to the people who were in favor of the tough, aggressive deportation tactics by the Trump administration, they say, well, look, it worked. It really drove illegal immigration down almost to zero. Is that true?
22: I think multiple things can be true at the same time. We recently went to Eagle Pass, Texas, a border town near the Mexican border, and the situation there has changed dramatically from 2 years ago under the Biden administration. When we were there in 2023, in December of that year, at the height of the border crisis under the presidency of Joe Biden, up to 4,000 people were crossing just that sector alone every single day illegally. And then when we went back a couple weeks ago, we did not see a single migrant until the last day of that trip, which was over the course of four days. And now, on average, that sector, which was seeing, again, 4,000 people cross illegally per day, is now seeing about 30 people cross on a single day. So there has been a sharp reduction in the number of people crossing the border illegally, and the administration would credit its aggressive crackdown for the seismic change at the border and the fact that illegal crossings have dropped to the lowest level since fiscal year 1970, over 55 years ago. That is true, and the administration can tout a policy success at the U.S.-Mexico border. But the operations in the interior of the country, far away from the border, in places like Minneapolis, have also come at great political cost for the administration. So multiple things can be true at the same time.
5: That is CBS immigration correspondent Camila Montoya Galvez. Camila, thank you so much for joining us.
22: Thanks, Jeremy.
5: And now let's go back to January to our town hall with Minnesotans recorded at the UBS Forum at Minnesota Public Radio in St. Paul. As you'll see and hear, there were raw emotions in a region that has been at the center of national movements again and again.
6: My name is Janelle Austin. I live in South Minneapolis. My home is two blocks away from where George Floyd was lynched. It is four blocks away from where Renee Nicole Good's life was stolen. And it's about 5 minutes away from the memorial of Alex Pretty. This morning, ICE was heavily present in our neighborhood. Our group chats were going off and neighbors were showing up. Just because the president say he's pulling back doesn't mean we see that on the ground. The grief is heavy. Where I work, Rise and Remember, we're housed in Pillsbury House and Theater. A two-year-old child was kidnapped in the house behind our office buildings. So we're feeling it. We're feeling it deeply.
8: I can hear in your voice that fear. And I feel like as we're weeks, months out from this, that fear is probably the thing that we're still going to be grappling with.
6: I think it's grief more than fear. Yeah. We're not afraid. We are standing up to ICE as neighbors. We are feeding our neighbors. We are helping them pay rent. We are helping the businesses. And we are not afraid, but we are grieving.
5: What are you grieving?
6: We are grieving the death of our neighbors. We are grieving the loss of people being kidnapped. We are grieving the economic turmoil of people not knowing like how they're going to be able to pay their rent. We have suffered loss after loss after loss after loss after loss after loss here in Minnesota. We had the shootings, the school shooting last fall. We had the death of the Horman family. Mm-hmm. We've had Dante Wright, Amir Locke, George Floyd, Philando Castile, Jamar Clark, and then the list goes on and on and on. And we have not been able to come up for air because the government keeps killing us. I need people to understand that we are not afraid, but boy, are we exhausted and are we grieving?
8: Thank you.
5: Thank you so much for coming up. Let's go to somebody over here.
9: Hello, my name is Joe Landsberger, and for the sake of your listeners, I'm an 80-year-old lifelong resident of St. Paul. In fact, a neighborhood not far from this location on 7th Street. I'm also a survivor of the Vietnam War protests, the AIDS crisis. And so, in a sense, that activism informs what's happening today, I think, that we are not just passive in these crises. Last year, I published a history of Minnesota. What I did is, with the election of Trump, I thought, I have to do something. And so I dedicated all the money from the sales of the book and the stipends to nonprofits that I saw would definitely be in need, anticipating what Trump's up to.
5: Can I ask, have you gotten involved at all with your history of activism in the past? Have you gotten involved in any of the protests around what's happening now with ICE, or have you stayed away?
9: Probably once or twice a week, I'm standing on a street corner.
5: Wow. And are you... are you worried for your safety when you do that?
9: I'm not really concerned because what happens will happen. I remember one particular protest out 7th. I was leaving and there were three guys with a fancy kind of camera, not dressed for the weather, videotaping me as I was walking towards them.
5: Mm.
9: And I knew what was happening, but I didn't miss a step. I just kept going right for him and right up to that camera.
5: Catherine, we're going to get to more members of our studio audience, but I do wonder, as you've been speaking with people on the air, listening to callers, have many people been actually taking part in the protests, or have they been staying away?
8: I think we're hearing from a lot of people who are maybe protesting for this first time or becoming constitutional observers for the first time. And there's a distinction, too. There are trainings going around all over the state, including in my community of Rochester, where people are learning how to document ICE enforcement. And it's something they never maybe thought they would ever do. So in some ways, I think this is igniting activism in communities and in people who maybe, you know, a month ago never envisioned doing that.
5: All right, well, stand by because we're going to get to more members of our studio audience in just a moment. I'm Jeremy Hobson along with Catherine Richard of NPR News, and you're listening to a special edition of The Middle from St. Paul, Minnesota.

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6: This is a special edition of The Middle coming to you from the UBS Forum at Minnesota Public Radio in St. Paul. I'm Jeremy Hobson, along with Catherine Richard from NPR News, and we are joined by a live audience of Minnesotans. Catherine, as we record this, there's been a new video circulating that shows Alex Preti many days before he was shot and killed, spitting at ICE agents, kicking an ICE vehicle. There have been some online, some on the right especially, who have said, well, that changes the narrative around him. What has the reaction been here?
7: I think generally what I'm hearing is that video is unconnected and irrelevant to what happened this past Saturday when Alex Preti was shot. Different day. We've interviewed many people now who knew Alex Preti, and you know, he was a nurse at the VA. He was known for being caring and thoughtful. So, I mean, I think people who know him are saying it has nothing to do with the fact that he was shot.
6: Mm-hmm. Let's get back to the audience. Yes, ma'am.
8: Hello, thanks for being here. My name is Robin Hickman Winfield, and I'm a proud fifth-generation Minnesotan, a long line of social justice activists, fourth-generation St. Paul. And I come here standing in the stead for the young people who are traumatized. I'm a teacher at Gordon Parks High School, and that's a school that's named after my great uncle, who I promised I would keep his legacy alive. And the gentleman in the last segment talked about history at a time when history's being erased. History is our armor. And for the young people that I teach that walk in the footsteps of Gordon Parks, history is their armor. My scholars are fortified by the history of Gordon Parks. And my Latino and Somali and Hmong students are virtually learning because they can't leave the house. Last week, I played the song in class before some of the students decided not to come to school any longer, a song by Donnie Hathaway, "Someday We'll All Be Free." And I just want to quickly read the final project of Julio, who didn't come to class, but he decided to finish his final project. As a Parks scholar, my vision of peace is to have everyone work together as a community to fight the justice and what's right for ourselves and each other, to be free and view equality as those superior to us, the people who would view us as nothing more than monsters thrown in cages. Peace will prevail, and the real monsters will be revealed. And then Alicia, whose uncle chose to move her to Wisconsin because he didn't want his baby girl to be snatched up. Oh, and again, and Julio's family cannot leave the house. Mm-hmm. Julio's afraid to leave the house. But Alicia wrote, "As a Parks scholar, my vision of peace is a world where innocent people are protected and communities do not have to live in fear. Peace means safety, justice, and accountability, especially marginalized families. I believe that peace exists when systems are meant for people to not be harmed and be treated with dignity and humanity." And these are young people who couldn't find the words before they found themselves not treated with dignity.
7: Yeah.
8: And my Hmong student, Civic, was coming to school every day before he saw the picture of a Hmong man taken from him, right, his home in boxer shorts and Crocs. So we must see about these young people. We have to pay attention to how the young people are being traumatized, yeah, but legacy will be the light that will lift up Minnesota as leaders and a beacon for the nation.
7: I am curious, with students not coming to school, obviously we know what the impacts of that are from our experience with the pandemic. What has your school been doing to support these students when they are afraid to come?
8: Like many of the awesome schools throughout Minnesota, definitely in St. Paul and Minneapolis, the teachers are rallying around, the parents are rallying around. We're collecting food, we're delivering food to the homes of our families. We're making sure that they're taken care of, because that's what we do here in Minnesota. We are a beacon for the nation. We're making sure that our students have. But to cry with a 17-year-old young man who's telling me, "Miss Robin, I'm the only one in my family who can leave the house," you know, and I mean, it's just heartbreaking. My neighbor across the street was snatched up. My young Hmong friend who's caring for his Hmong mother was snatched up, and he volunteers at an organization that serves Black people. Mm-hmm. You know, this is real. And I wonder, what is this truck that keeps parking across the street? And then yesterday, he was snatched up. It's very, very personal. And I can't get off this mic with saying the hope piece for me. For 10 years, I walked and went to Perkins every month with a former Minnesota Republican governor and former congressman, Governor Al Quie. There is hope. We can sit down together and walk together and learn from each other. That's my hope statement. So let's start coming together and figuring this thing out.
6: Let me ask you, Catherine, thank you so much for that.
8: Thank you.
6: Let me ask you, Catherine, she brings up the former Republican governor. This is a state that, yes, it has gone for the Democrat in all of the last presidential elections in recent memory. But also, it's, you know, a 55-45 state. There are a lot of Republicans
7: in
6: Minnesota.
7: Our legislature is totally split. Yeah, that's an indication of that.
6: We have started to see Republicans in Washington and here in Minnesota start to question the severity of Operation Metro Surge, the surge of ICE agents into Minneapolis. Are you seeing the politics change on the right in this state, or are there still many who say, "I'm happy that this is happening"?
7: So let me break that down. I do think in the last few weeks, we have seen some notable Republicans in Minnesota come out and question the severity of this crackdown. I would say most notably, Chris Madel, who was a GOP candidate for governor and actually was giving legal advice to Jonathan Ross, who shot Renee Macklin Good just a few days ago, pulled out of the race and cited what is happening as the reason why. He said it was a disaster, his words. All that being said, nationally speaking, some new polling suggests that people are growing concerned about how immigration enforcement is happening. We're seeing some Republicans in Washington start to question this, but by and large, I still think the party is fairly much in lockstep on how things have been going there.
6: Hmm. Let's get to another commenter from the audience.
9: Peace. My name is Tish Jones. I'm a poet. My family has been in St. Paul for 5 generations. I'm the 4th generation. And what I'm interested in just offering are 2 things. One is that there is a nefarious and violent, albeit often unintentional, erasure of the work that was done during the moments after George Floyd was murdered. There's this way in which there is a comparison that does harm to the question of how Minnesota, not why Minnesota, but how Minnesota. If we ask that question and think about how we can do some power mapping and power building that will demonstrate a continuum and the action and the work that happened in this state. So, and what I'm getting at is we're more unified now. We're building differently. We have more systems. All those things happened because of the work that we did after George Floyd was murdered. So the pods that we created, the establishment of mutual aid systems that we created, those things. I think we're asking the sort of really cute and commercial question of why, right? But the how is the piece that's going to actually help the nation, that really answers the question for the nation of how Minnesota was able to resist in this way.
6: You're talking about resistance. What about the idea of unifying after the fact? Could you sit down and have a lunch with somebody who is an ICE officer right now? Or do you think that, or is there no healing between the two sides after that?
9: For me personally,

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6: Hi, everybody, and welcome back to the Heartland Politics show and podcast, which is aired on and distributed by WVIK, Quad Cities NPR. WVIK is the flagship public radio station in the Quad Cities region of eastern Iowa and northwestern Illinois. I'm your host, Robin Johnson, and I'm really looking forward to today's show because I've Aaron Murphy back, who I think is the most popular guest I've had on my show over the years, certainly the most frequent. Aaron's here to talk a little bit about the election results this week. Some interesting outcomes, some surprises, some not so surprises. But Aaron, of course, is the chief statehouse reporter of politics and government for the Gazette. And Aaron, thanks so much for taking the time. I know you're probably tired and ready to rest up a little bit, but you got to get this done first.
7: Still running on adrenaline, so I'm okay for now. Thanks as always for having me, Robin.
6: Yeah, well, it's interesting. Iowa's back on the national map after some years when perhaps it wasn't. We'll still wait for the fall to see if it's truly going to have any significant change. But let's start right at the top where we had primaries for the U.S. Senate for the vacant seat that Joni Ernst is leaving. Of course, Ashley Henson had a primary. But let's talk about that Democratic primary. What happened, and what did you see? Were you surprised any by the results?
7: I wasn't necessarily surprised that Josh Turek won that primary over Zach Walls from what we had sort of been hearing on the campaign. It certainly seemed like Turek, and I wouldn't have guaranteed going into it that I knew Josh Turek was going to win, but it sure felt like it was leaning in his direction. I think there's a pretty clear case to be made that the ads that came in support of him from the Vote Vets group did their job and got his name ID boosted at a time when maybe it needed it and had a good message. So that he won didn't surprise me. I was a little bit surprised by the margin and how fast that race was called Tuesday night. That happened a little quicker than I expected. I guess I thought maybe it was going to be a little closer than it was.
6: I have to echo that. I had both candidates on my show over the last couple of weeks, and they sounded fairly familiar on the issues, which is, as you know, I try to keep focused on, and the major difference was insider versus outsider. And it just seemed like
7: I don't know. If I would have bet money, I would have said that would have been within 10 points.
8: Yeah, yeah, same here. I definitely didn't see a 50,000 vote margin like we did there. Both candidates, like you said, they were very similar on the issues, and both seemed to be, like, I got the sense, and my colleague Tom Barden covered this race more than I did because I focused on the gubernatorial primary, but from the sense I got from most Iowa Democrats was that they liked both candidates, and it was just a matter of picking which one that they thought was better equipped to take on Ashley Hinson this summer and fall. So yeah, the fact that the margin was as wide as it was took me by surprise a little bit too. Absolutely,
7: the electability factor. I mean, that's interesting because we sometimes, you know, we think voters just go and pick the candidate they like the best, but that certainly may have entered into it. I'm curious. You know, Tom Harkin, who had the Senate seat last, came out with the endorsement of Josh Turek. And I don't know, it seemed like that would have made a big difference. I'm not sure. Do you think it did in the end? Or?
8: I think it probably moved some needles. How much, that's so difficult to tell, but you know, when you're talking about endorsements, most of the experts will tell you most of them don't matter a whole lot. There's very few that actually do. But you can definitely make a case that in this primary, that Tom Harkin is a name that still carries weight with Iowa Democrats. Like you noted, he's literally the last Iowa Democrat to hold a Senate seat. So if there is a list of names of whose endorsements would have mattered in this race, Tom Harkin was right at the top of that. So I got to believe it had some impact. Now, is it the explanation for a 50,000 vote difference? Very unlikely.
7: It seemed like both had interesting narratives on my show. Walls, of course, talked about his narrative of talking, being raised by his two parents who were both women, and the gay marriage issue. And then Josh Turek, of course, being in a wheelchair, participating in the Paralympics, crawling up stairs to reach voters. They both had compelling narratives. But I noticed the national press, which was interesting, tried to come in and make this a bigger play between Chuck Schumer versus Elizabeth Warren. Man, I really don't know that that played into it that much.
8: I certainly don't think it did among the voters. Zach Walls tried to hit on that a little bit. It wasn't his only message, but he did bring that up. And as you talked about it, some of the core messages was outsider versus, that was part of Zach's message. I'm the outside, the status quo candidate. He said that Josh Turek was the, handpicked. So that was part of the case that Zach made. But I don't believe that was something ultimately that made Iowa Democrats pull the lever, is what I like to say. Well, you know, when they actually pulled the lever, what's going through their mind? And I don't think Chuck Schumer and Elizabeth Warren were in the voting booths with many Iowa Democrats yesterday.
7: I don't either. But the national press, the articles I saw, they paid attention to this late, it seemed like, and came in, and that seemed to be the narrative they were putting together. Are you familiar, Aaron, and maybe Tom that's more familiar, but I'm curious about this group Vote Vets. Do you know much about them? Who funds them? I mean, they put some serious money into this, and I do think those TV ads showing Josh in a wheelchair, just that in itself, I think, provided a narrative for voters that this was somebody unique.
8: Yeah, I don't, to be perfectly honest. I apologize. I don't have a lot of good background on them. But that is the one thing I do know. You're absolutely right, and I kind of alluded to it earlier, it's not just the money and the ads that they put in. They did a good job. I mean, there is, by any objective measure, those were ads were very well done and very effective at telling a good story and kind of noteworthy that they did it without, you know, any mudslinging, right? Those ads were all about Josh Turek and telling his story, giving his bio and putting that out there. And clearly, those were, got Josh's story out there to probably a lot of people who didn't know that, unlike, you know, those of us who covered the State House and knew Josh well before this campaign. Obviously, there's a lot of people who don't tune into that stuff every day. And so those ads got that bio in front of people, a lot of people who hadn't heard it before. So they were very, very effective in that way.
9: It just seemed like an election based more on just the narratives and candidate character than issues, because I don't remember hearing any real differences on issues. Although I will say this, I thought Walz spoke more powerfully about economic issues, and that's no slight against Josh, but just the answers he gave, there seemed to be some real energy and passion behind those. But again, this isn't. And I also think, Aaron, you know, Josh's district is mostly Iowa City, which is a blue district.
8: Zach's district is
9: Iowa City. Zach's district, I'm sorry. Then Josh came from a working class district out there, a Trump district that he barely won. So maybe voters, I don't know, maybe voters were looking at that a little bit too. Although I think you and I don't, but I think the national reporters try to complicate things. I think this came down to just narratives told by pictures.
8: Yeah, absolutely. And like you said, in those bios, and I do think if there was any more common theme than anything else, it was, you know, Iowa Democrats have a lot of hopes for this year in this general election in this fall. And I think the most common question for those voters was, who's going to give us the best chance to beat Ashley Hinson? I think that, and then what that means is different to each individual voter. You know, is it because I think someone's a fighter? Is it because I think they're able to win in a purple district like Joshua? Or is it because I think an outsider has the best? Those are the kind of, you know, everybody defines electability. We talk about electability as an argument, but electability means something different to every voter. But that's ultimately whatever that calculation was. I think that was why I think clearly, you know, 120,000 Iowa Democrats thought that Josh Turek gives them the best chance to win this fall, and that's how we are where we are.
9: Before we turn to the governor's race real quickly, Ashley Hinson did have primary opposition, but it wasn't really close. Any evidence that she's coming out of this anything but unified with the party? There weren't any scars from this at all?
8: No, not at all. In fact, we've seen other Republican primaries with incumbents losing a lot more ground in the primary than she did. Marianne Miller Meeks has yielded some fairly big numbers to primary challengers in the past, and even Chuck Grassley had a big number. Ashley Hinson's was, I mean, 25% is not nothing, but it's not like we've seen in some other races. So no, I think she's been basically the de facto general election candidate from day one. She's good at that. She's good at getting out in front of Iowans. She's good at talking to the press. She'll be a formidable candidate without a doubt. And I know Democrats know that. And so no, I don't see any stumbling blocks for her coming out of the gate.
9: You're listening to Heartland Politics on WVIK, Quad Cities NPR. I'm your host, Robin Johnson, and my guest today is Aaron Murphy from The Gazette. He writes politics and governmental issues for The Gazette, and he's a frequent guest on my show. And we're here talking about the really big primary election results from Tuesday night in Iowa. And again, Iowa's on the map again nationally. The last time it was really, 16. Obama, of course, carried Iowa twice. But then I think the change really started in 14 when Harkin gave up the seat that's up right now that we've been talking about. Joni Ernst won in a race that really wasn't that close. That seems to be when the tide turned before Trump. And then Trump's won really the three elections, not even close. And now, of course, Iowa Republicans have won a trifecta in the legislature, all four congressional seats. But Democrats have big hope, as Aaron has been talking about, for this fall to maybe getting some momentum back. And that brings us to the governor's race. Their big hope is of course, Rob Sand, who state auditor. He survived this Republican onslaught. But I think the big shock of the night, reverberating across the country, is what happened in the governor's race on the Republican side.
8: Without a doubt, Zach Lane edging out by a very close, very slim margin, Congressman Randy Feenstra. As I wrote in my story, this was an outcome that would have been unthinkable a year ago, maybe even a little less than a year ago. Definitely a little less than a year ago, because Zach Lane wasn't in the race yet a year ago at this time, and wasn't for a few more months yet. And because he only recently moved back to Iowa, not a lot of people in this state, including Republicans, were very familiar with him. So it's a pretty remarkable outcome in where Zach Lane started from, taking on an incumbent congressman in the most conservative area of the state. And to do what he did last night was pretty amazing, honestly, and will be dissected and analyzed for days, weeks, months, and years to come, including in the Cedar Rapids Gazette tomorrow. Humble plug there. Working on that story as we speak. But it's been fascinating today to talk to people, to Republicans, to kind of get their sense and their initial reaction, because it's a big deal. And it was by the time we got to the end of this thing, I will say this, it was still a surprise, but there was a sense that something was happening within these last few weeks on this campaign trail. I've told this story to others. If people have been asking me for months and months, what do you think about this primary? And for the longest time, my answer has been, I presume that what we all think is true, and that Randy Feenstra's comfortably ahead in this thing. And I just won't give a different answer until I see something that makes me think otherwise. And that was my answer for the longest time. That answer started to change within these last couple of weeks, you know, between what you were seeing at campaign events, what you're seeing with the way the campaigns were advertising on TV and getting a little nastier there. Clearly something was happening. Clearly the way people were talking, the way Randy Feenst just supporters were talking at his events, people who were endorsing him, the way they were talking, clearly this thing was close. And so we knew something was possible. Maybe it was going to go to convention. Zach Lane winning this thing outright on primary election night, pretty remarkable stuff.
9: The initial comments I saw on Twitter last night when I was following this, or X, or whatever you want to call it, was that Feenster was going to escape with a narrow win. But then it started changing as those votes came in. And I always look at these river counties over here. I still think they're going to decide things. Maybe I'm wrong. But they all went for Josh Turek. And most of them, except a couple, I think, went for Lane. Feenstra carried, I think it was Louisa and I think maybe Scott, I'm not sure. But the rest went for this guy. I mean, that's what was surprising to me. And the person, I can tell you right now, the person angriest over this isn't Randy Feenstra. He's the guy sitting in a White House. Because as listeners know, Trump endorsed Feenstra. And of course, Trump is accused anyway of picking people that are way ahead in the polls, like he was accused of doing in Texas with getting involved in that race.
8: Right. Right.
9: I felt, Aaron, and I didn't you, that was like, that was it. That was the icing on the cake. This thing might have been close, but it's over now because of Trump's popularity, or is Trump's popularity taking a hit because of these tariffs?
8: Yeah, I will say this. When I based on conversations that I had with people, I wasn't sure that was going to be the the winning play. If for no other reason, I think there's two questions we have now that'll be really difficult to parse out, and it's certainly in the immediate aftermath, if ever, because you really would have to get into the minds of voters and get some really good polling data on this. I think the question we have now, knowing that the Trump endorsement didn't result in Randy Feenster winning this, the two questions are yours. Is his popularity maybe on a little bit of a downturn? Does his endorsement not carry as much weight maybe as we thought it might have? Or the other question, did it come too late? Didn't come until Friday afternoon, literally just 4 days to the polls opening. And as I noted in my story over this past weekend, after 15,000 votes had already been cast in an election that was ultimately decided by 1,500 votes, you know, that's if you were of the mind that endorsement could change minds, change voters who had been leaning to the one candidate or the other, but if they heard that President Trump was going to endorse Randy Feenster, would change their mind, then a whole pile of 15,000 votes already been cooked into the books is a lot. That's a huge number. And so we may never know what might have happened. And now I'm literally plagiarizing from one of the sources I talked to today for my story that I'm working on. We may never know what might have happened if that endorsement had come even like a week earlier. You know, they came very, very late in the stages. So I think it's an open question that we may never get the answer to know the full effect or limit of effect.
9: The only way to know is if they poll late deciders, which can't do that sometimes.
8: Yeah.
9: And that would be the way to find out if any campaigns were doing that or not. But I interviewed Feenstra late in the campaign, and he seemed very confident. And that one was a big surprise. And
8: We heard just, I'll just add to that. We just heard just enough, like I said, from people. Even at his events, like when Terry Branstad spoke at a fundraiser for him in the last week leading up, he said, this thing's close, getting to 35 is going to be tough. I mean, that kind of admission, that kind of talk on the campaign trail at an event and with knowing there's reporters there, that's not common unless they really believe that and really feel an urgency. So that's why I say, what I mean when I say we had heard enough and seen enough things out there to believe that this thing actually was legitimately close and could go in any of a number of different directions.
9: Not sure there again, specific issues play a role, unless it's more outsider, insider. But I'm that pipeline issue, I felt all along was a sleeper because it's kind of broken up. You know, you talk about national issues that have broken up the MAGA coalition. You know, the Iran war is one. But the pipeline issue does too in Iowa. And I'm just asking, I don't know. I don't have any evidence to base it on. But was there any light between the positions of Lane and Feenstra? Do you think this might have played a role?
8: I think that's a great point. I think that issue is one of the few that you might be able to point to in this primary that might have really pulled the votes apart. I think if you just, you know, put them both on the record, which we did, there isn't a ton of space between Feenstra and Zach Lane on eminent domain, ultimately. But I think if you listened to both and if you sat in those rooms, if you're a Republican voter and sat in those rooms and listened to those two candidates, I think it's fair to observe that the Republicans who felt really strongly about this topic, and especially the ones that felt really strongly, are really strongly opposed to the use of eminent domain for these pipelines, I think Lane's message, Lane's delivery, his passion resonated more with those folks than Randy Feenster, who I think those kind of folks felt maybe pulled himself along to the position that he did, that he was more a reluctant embracer of prohibiting eminent domain for pipeline projects. I think Lane was a candidate that they were more receptive to on that issue specifically.
9: In the end, why do you think Feenstra didn't catch on with more voters? He had all the advantages of being an incumbent congressman. He's been around this before. He's fundraised. He had all the advantages, Branstad endorsement. What happened?
8: Yeah, I think the one of the most common things I'm hearing is that he just wasn't out there enough in front of Iowans, in front of the voters. A lot of people have made a big deal about the debates and forums and how he skipped all of those. But I've heard from a couple of sources that it wasn't even just that. Like, you could have gotten away with that if you had also gone out and really campaigned the way basically the other four did, which was a very grassroots style barnstorming the state, constantly holding events, attending events, not just Zach Lane, but Adam Steen, Brad Sherman, and Eddie Andrews. They all did that to some degree, and all much more than Randy Feenstra did. And again, I've heard from multiple sources who have said that doesn't fly in Iowa. Iowa voters have been spoiled for a long time here with retail politicking, and the caucuses play a part of that, and they demand to see presidential candidates at their doorstep, much less a gubernatorial candidate, you know, and so that's the one thing I've heard most often, is that he just wasn't out there in front of Iowa Republican voters enough, and that may have really hurt him again, and especially when you look at a result that wound up being very, very close.
9: Talking just a little bit before recording that the turnout was up. The last I saw, the Democratic turnout was up about 10,000. I think the Republican turnout was up 30 or 40,000. That just portends a lot of excitement. You know, when you have open seats, that tends, for our listeners, that tends to increase turnout, a lot of attention. I assume that's going to continue right into November. I mean, what are we going to look for? We just got a couple minutes here to wrap up, and if you want to throw in any surprises or whatever from the congressional or state levels.
8: Yeah. No, I think you're right on there. It was and it was interesting too, because early voting numbers were actually down a little bit. So folks decided to come out on election day, and then there's a whole, we could talk another half hour about the kind of pattern and what may be going on there. But I think it makes sense given that the two competitive primaries statewide, one from each party, it seemed like there was a lot of interest in both of those. So to see those driving up turnout numbers isn't surprising. And I think you're exactly right. We're only going to see that continue as we get to the fall. There's a lot going on in Iowa with these two campaigns at the top of the ticket. There's going to be competitive congressional. People are going to be just bombarded with campaign ads. You're going to have to be on a different plan to not know that there's big elections in Iowa this fall. So I expect turnout to, you know, interest to be there, turnout to be up, and it'll be interesting to see how it goes. Outside of what we've already talked about, most of the congressional primaries went the way we kind of expected. No big shocks there. I'm a state house geek. You know, I do that for 4 months a year, every day at the Capitol during session. And we saw a couple of Republican incumbents lose primaries, which was fascinating. One by a dramatic margin, just unbelievable. If you look at the numbers, which I don't have off the top of my head, but it was a staggering margin for an incumbent to lose a primary by Brian Losey here in Bondurant in central Iowa, and Jane Bloomingdale was another one. But we some others survived some close ones too. Mike Buslow, who's kind of followed Jack Whitfer in the Ankeny and Grimes area, we had heard he faced a real stiff challenge, and he survived that one fairly comfortably. So it kind of went both ways too, which is kind of interesting and tough to draw, you know, real wider views of. and what's going on. But we can talk about that on a later episode, because there'll be some interesting state houses to watch, races to watch this fall too, and in areas of the state as well. So to keep me busy this year.
9: There was an incumbent Democrat that lost here in Scott County too.
8: I'll be honest, I hadn't even seen that.
9: Yeah.
8: There you go.
9: It's just kind of interesting. There's an undercurrent of dissatisfaction in the country, I think, right now with both parties. And I think it's playing out to some degree against people that have been around a while. Not in all races, but that seems to be one of the undercurrents. Yep, we'll have a lot to keep us busy. Strap yourselves in, folks. It's going to be a lot of ads, a lot of talk, but Iowa's back on the political map, and that's a good thing. Aaron Murphy, political and government politics writer for the Gazette, has been my guest today to unpack the primary election. Aaron, thank you again so much.
8: Always a blast, Robin. Appreciate it.
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0: You may have never heard of Nicolina Pappas, but this 14-year-old from the cities is getting national attention for a nonprofit she created 6 years ago when she was just eight. We'll talk with her in just a moment. But first, celebrating 100 years for an institution in the cities. The Davenport Municipal Art Gallery opened its doors in 1925, featuring the collection of former Mayor Charles Ficke. It's grown into the Ficke Art Museum and has received national, even international acclaim. The Ficke is marking its century of existence with an ongoing 100 years of collecting exhibit, celebrating the items that make it so special. We're joined by Museum Executive Director and CEO, Melissa Moore. Well, what's interesting about the 100th birthday of the Ficke is it actually started with a man named Ficke.
1: Yes, so no relation.
0: You gotta be careful. But Mayor Ficke had an amazing collection that started this whole thing.
1: He did. So before we had a municipal art gallery or any art gallery in the Quad Cities back in 1925, he had already traveled the world a number of times collecting art as he went, over 300 paintings. And he thought that, you know, when you have that sort of wealth, when you have that sort of privilege, that you owe it to the people who come next based on those who came before who got you to where you are. And so he donated those pieces to the city of Davenport, knowing that they would create what is now an art museum.
0: Well, and let's be honest, when it came to books and art, you'd have private collections that were far better than anything that the public could see.
1: Yeah, and he did the same. He donated many books to the Davenport Public Library, a number of artifacts and artworks to the Putnam Museum. So he really has a legacy in this community. What I think is really cool is once you establish a collection, other people then are inspired in the same way. And so we see collections from Clara Brandt, who is a woman who donated works in the 30s. She loved landscapes, American landscape paintings. You see C.T. Lindley. The Adler family loved Western art, so we have a number of these families that came forward inspired by what Ficke had done that got us to where we are today, because now we have over 6,000 artworks in the collection 100 years later.
0: When we talk about the collection and 100 years of collecting, some of these parts of the original contribution are going to be seen?
1: Yes. In fact, this is the largest amount of those works that have been on view for a very long time, probably the most that have been on view ever since we've been in our current building. The Ficke Art Museum, which is 20 years old this year as well. So we're celebrating a lot of anniversaries. So when you come to 100 years of collecting, you get to see more of these paintings than you have before. An entire wall is hung salon style, which is really exciting for us because we have very tall ceilings. So floor-to-ceiling art.
0: Well, when you're talking about the Ficke, and I know this is frustrating for you at times, when you talk about any museum, is somebody will say, oh, I've already been to the Ficke.
1: Yeah.
0: You know,
1: and that's okay. Like, I get that.
0: But you do move things around a little bit. So let's talk about
1: yes.
0: that. I mean, this is an exciting time to celebrate 100 years.
1: Yeah, and thank you for bringing that up. I understand that, you know, I was lucky enough to grow up in museums, so I know a little bit more about them. But for somebody who maybe came in fifth grade on a field trip, you got to see a lot. You don't always realize that we have three major exhibition spaces that we're turning over every 3 to 6 months. And in our permanent collection gallery, so the permanent collection are the pieces we own versus the exhibitions often we're borrowing from other museums or putting together for a time-bound period. We're constantly moving things around. There's always something new to see, just because we feel like inspiration and creativity, they come in many forms, and we want to share as much as possible.
0: When I think of the Ficke and I think of your collection, I instantly think of the Haitian art exhibit because of the prominence of that in the Ficke's collection. And let's talk about that. The significance of the Haitian collection cannot be understated.
1: No, that's correct. It's one of the top in the world. And I think that it's unexpected here in Davenport. But when you go back through those collections that came to us, Dr. Walter Neiswanger, the Beaux Arts Society, you know, so many different individuals and groups saw the importance of these works and wanted to make sure they had a home here. It's also really interesting to me

0: because you have similar stories in Waterloo, at the Waterloo Center for the Arts, in Milwaukee, in Chicago. Just in the Midwest, we have such an appreciation for these works by Haitian artists, and they really are stunning. You know, we had the great grandson of a former president of Haiti, Erlans Hippolyte, was here just a week ago to see a portrait of his great-grandfather that we have in our collection that his family has not seen before. So just there's this current connection, too, that our collections can inspire to bring really important individuals here to help move us forward into the next century.
1: Well, and it's not only that. Let's talk about, I mean, you've got a Rembrandt, you've got a Goya, you got Warhol, Renoir, Ansel Adams, Andrew Wyeth, Thomas Benton. It is amazing some of the artists that you have.
0: Yeah, and a lot of it goes back to those early collections. So, you know, because we have artists like that in the collection, it also helps us cultivate partnerships with larger organizations so we can continue to show even more like that. For example, we're partnering with the National Gallery of Art in DC. We're one of 10 museums that were selected by the National Gallery as part of the Across America project that they're doing to try to get their collections across the nation. And we have a Frans Hals painting that's on view right now. We have Cranach the Elder. These amazing works from the 16th and 17th centuries that you would typically have to go somewhere like Chicago or DC or, you know, New York to see. And here we have them at the Figge for 2 years because of the partnerships we've been able to build, because of the strength of our own collection.
1: You were talking about the traveling exhibits, and that is always kind of inspirational too, because it's not always typical artwork. I mean, you've done, I don't want to say, you've done illustration, I want to say comics illustration.
0: Yeah.
1: and you've done different types of mediums. It's not just paintings on a wall.
0: No, I think one of our most popular exhibitions, I've been with the Figge for about 16 years now, one of our most popular exhibitions I've ever seen was Charles Schulz, so Peanuts, right? And that's maybe not something that people would automatically think of in terms of art, but it is artistry, and it is everyday artistry that you see that inspires people. So yeah, we've done that. We've done more experimental contemporary exhibitions, and then we like to balance it out with what you would traditionally expect to see, things that are maybe more realistic, like portraiture, landscape. We like to have a lot of fun.
1: There is a warm spot in the heart of many Iowans because of Grant Wood.
0: Yes.
1: and the connection to Eastern Iowa, in particular University of Iowa, of course, where he taught. And it's pretty much a renowned collection that the Figge has as well.
0: It is. And in addition to the collection, I mean, we have his painted self-portrait, his sketchbooks. We also have his entire estate. And so when Grant Wood died, unfortunately, too young, his sister Nan Wood inherited his estate, and she ended up selling it to the Davenport Museum of Art, which is now the Figge Art Museum. And so we have his mattress, we have his spectacles, we have the little cameo that his sister Nan was wearing when she modeled for American Gothic, that famous painting that's in the Art Institute. We have all of the American Gothic parodies that you can see online. We partner with Special Collections at the University of Iowa to digitize all of that so people can have fun exploring the archive. But yeah, Grant Wood is very important to us. And also to other art, you mentioned Thomas Hart Benton, John Stuart Curry, other regionalists who were doing very interesting things and who were all, if they weren't working together directly, they were all working kind of in tandem during a time when it was very tough. You have the Depression, you have the Dust Bowl, and they're looking at the goodness of the people and the strength of the land, you know, really getting back to that. So American Regionalist is an important collection for us as well, beyond Grant Wood.
1: In the art world, there is some belief that Grant Wood was not professionally trained, perhaps that his work is pedestrian. But it really does connect with people. And as you said, it came during a period of time of the Great Depression where Americans needed some uplifting.
0: 100%. And, you know, he did. He traveled to Europe. If you look at some of his pieces, he was doing all different styles. He just happened to land on the one that he's become so iconic for with the rolling Iowa hills. Anybody who says Iowa is flat has never looked at a Grant Wood painting or driven or ridden a bike across it like with Ragbri.
1: So, yeah, very true.
0: I know.
1: So very,
0: it's
1: very
0: not
1: true.
0: Flat.
1: So let's talk about the Eastern Asian, the East Asian collection as well. I'm really bouncing from one type of genre to another, but that really is what the Figge has. It's got a little bit of everything, but some real amazing works.
0: A lot of woodblock prints, works on paper. And, you know, because they're works on paper, this kind of goes back to what you said earlier about how things are always changing. We have to be careful with those because they can't be on view for quite as long as, say, a painting because of the delicate nature of how they were created and what their materials are. So what we say, we typically rest works on paper. So we'll have some of the prints up and then we'll rotate them out with others so they can then have more time in dark collection storage. That, you know, we just need to be very careful about that. So the same is true with textiles. The same is true with photographs. You may see a painting that's up for 5 years, but you're probably not going to see a work on paper that is that often, like with some of the Asian pieces that we have.
1: That kind of brings me to the fact that you're displaying 100 years of collecting. Mm-hmm. What made you decide what gets included in that exhibit and what sadly is left behind?
0: It is so hard. Yeah. This is probably one of the hardest challenges that our curatorial team has. So when we started to conceptualize 100 years of collecting, how do you begin to show a story of the past 100 years? We decided pretty early on that it was the story of the collecting that we wanted to focus on. Okay. So we started with the individuals and families and organizations that had really given these larger gifts that helped catapult us to what came next. And so we have everything from the Fickies. I talked about Clara Brandt, Lindley. We have the Adlers. Brent Sikkema, more recently, he was he had a gallery in New York. Gave us a lot of photography, really helped us beef up that part of our collection. And most recently, Dr. Randy and Linda Lewis, who gave an extraordinary gift to us in 2024, 44 works of American modern and contemporary valued by Christie's at $14 million. It's just unbelievable. So we really wanted to show kind of these big surges in the collecting. And what's been really cool is because of everything that we've been able to celebrate this year, especially around Evanescent Field, which is the light sculpture that we were able to do with the help of so many, there are others who have come forward to give us gifts to help launch us into the next 100 years. So just last week, I don't know if you knew Jim Victor.
1: Yes.
0: And he died tragically too young.
1: Absolutely.
0: 7 years ago. Mm-hmm. In his estate, he left money to have a way to memorialize him. And so his brothers, as part of his estate, have worked with the Figge, and we've unveiled and dedicated last week two monumental digital works by Team Lab. It's an artist cohort out of Japan. These are works that will blow your mind, and they are all going back to the values that Jim Victor lived around: community, family, creativity, education. So there are gifts coming in even as we are sitting here talking that are going to help get us to the next 100 years. And it's going to be an even bigger challenge to tell our story at 200 years because of the amazing generosity of everybody who is here right now.
1: Well, and you know full well, I mean, being in the industry of museums, is that not every museum is doing necessarily all that well.
0: No.
1: And you take a look at the Figge, and you're looking at a prosperous future. I mean, what sets the Figge apart from perhaps some of these other institutions?
0: I think it's our community. I mean, we were founded as a community and a city museum, and it's really the community that has helped continue to grow what we're able to do. I also think that we have... We put education at the front of our mission, and I know a lot of museums do that, but we really live by that. We also, because of how our community is inclusive and so collaborative, we always collaborate in the educational programs and some of the exhibitions that we're doing. In fact, one of our exhibitions right now, we have pieces we're borrowing from the Putnam. You know, so just... all of our museums and organizations here are so interwoven that I think that is why we're positioned to be in such a strong place right now.
1: Well, and it's interesting because the Davenport Museum of Art was on Museum Hill.
0: Yes.
1: Next to the Putnam for the longest time. Kind of, you know, it was a beautiful building.
0: Yeah, it was.
1: But not compared to what you constructed 20 years ago.
0: No.
1: The downtown Figge is actually a piece of art in itself.
0: It is.
1: How do you think that building transformed the art world for the city?
0: I mean, this is one of Sir David Chipperfield's masterpieces, the architect who did this. He just won the Pritzker Prize last year. I mean, he is such a prolific architect. The fact that the steering committee and the community supported bringing in an internationally renowned architect like Sir David Chipperfield to create this museum says so much about the investment that they wanted to make in this. It really transformed the riverfront, which I know was part of the Vision Iowa,
1: right.
0: You know, that helped the Figge happen. When we then, you know, originally originally, Chipperfield really wanted to light the building. He wanted to have it illuminated. And this was 20 years ago, you know, as they're opening. But that was just something we weren't able to accomplish at the time. Now, this year, bringing in artist Leo Villarreal to do Evanescent Field, he's worked with Chipperfield in the past on other projects. He really took it to the next level. So the building, like you said, is an artwork. The lighting of the building is an artwork that comes in view at night, every single night that we have it here. I mean, this is, it's remarkable that our community has this.
1: Well, I still remember when it opened, and you're walking into a building that is basically glass on all four sides. And you're going, wait, how are you going to show artwork
0: I know,
1: here?
0: Right?
1: And just the mechanical aspect of that building, how it's air conditioned, how the windows actually do shield the rays of the light. It is an architectural masterpiece.
0: It is, and we have students coming from very strong architecture programs like at ISU to come and see the building because they understand the importance of this to our region, but also to the story of architecture and what they can learn and what they can be inspired by as future architects. Yeah, the HVAC systems, you know, the reverse osmosis machine.
1: I know, like, there's so many things.
0: Yeah, climate control, even the crates that the artworks come in, like when the National Gallery sent their works, or we have some on loan from Crystal Bridges right now, which is another outstanding museum. The crates themselves have to be climate controlled exactly this, and cared for the same way as the artworks, just to make sure that you don't have any expansion or contraction there. So it's a really fascinating field. If you think about a museum, it's like a whole city, like business within a building, all focused around the art and the education and the community.
1: But one last time, it's 100 years of collecting.
0: Yes.
1: The Figge marking 100 years. Like we said, I mean, if you haven't been to the Figge, this might be the time to come back and visit.
0: It absolutely is, and I'll give you a few opportunities to do that. So every second Saturday of the month, we are free and open to the public, and we have activities for you to engage in, or you can just come and visit. Every Thursday night from 5 until 8 p.m., we go free. And we have dining service in our cafe. Come have a drink at the bar, or bring your family and get a sandwich basket. See for free, test it out, see what you think. And every summer we're free during the month of July. But we want you to come now. We want you to see this 100 years of collecting, because you're never going to see anything like this again. It's really special.
1: Our thanks to Figge Museum of Art Executive Director and CEO Melissa Moore. Just ahead, a 14-year-old girl's mission in the cities that's getting national attention. But first, some events you might want to consider for yourself, your family, and your friends, thanks to Visit Quad Cities.
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1: Nicolina Pappas was just 8 years old when a viral video of a turtle struggling with a plastic straw stuck in its nose helped her create a nonprofit, Nicolina's Turtle Company. It's all an effort to reduce plastic use and increase awareness about conservation. Now the Rock Island girl has just received the 2025 Gloria Barron Prize for Young Heroes, one of 25 young people highlighted for making a significant positive impact on people. Nicolina joined us in our studios. Well, first off, congratulations on the recognition.
3: Thank you.
1: How cool is it to get national recognition for something that you started here in the Quad Cities?
3: It's pretty awesome. It's been my dream since I was a little kid to get something this, like, globally and nationally known, so.
1: Well, okay, you're 14 years old right now. You started when you were just a kid, 8 years old, and you created Nicolina's Turtle Company because of a viral video.
3: Yep.
1: A straw and a turtle. Tell me, why did that spark something in you?
3: Yeah, so as an eight-year-old, seeing a sea turtle with a plastic straw being pulled from its nose by a marine biologist, that just wasn't a visual that I thought was happening in the world. So as an eight-year-old, I thought of a list of things that I could do to maybe help decrease the amount of plastics in our oceans to help maybe take down the percentage of animals that this was harming. And I came up with my nonprofit, Nicolina Sherl Co. So.
4: And tell me how it grew from there. I mean, it's been, what, 6 years now?
3: Yeah. So I started out with just making these metal straw holders and selling them with metal straws, and then I donated all the money. I raised about $30,000 now with this award today to this day. And now we're sort of towards conservation education. And with my Skip the Plastic campaign, it's like getting the word out on single-use plastics and what people can do.
4: You know, I think, I don't know if you know Chad Pragracki. He was a young guy, and he wanted to do something. He decided to clean a river. And now you got Living Lands and Waters and you know, nationally known, nationally recognized. And we have you doing this as well. I mean, it's really truthful that young people can change the world.
3: Yep.
4: Yep. Well, no, you're right. I mean, are you surprised at the power that you might have?
3: Yeah, so starting out, I thought that maybe my voice wouldn't really get the point across to especially like older generations, like adults, since I was just 8 years old at the time, and even me being 14 now. But it's really proved that people listen if you have a reason and if you have a voice and you have statistics to back that. So
4: why do you think that your voice has resonated? Because other kids have thought about this too. Other kids saw that video. Lots of people saw, you know, other types of videos of animals in harm's way, or that huge trash of plastic that's in the oceans. Why is it you think your voice made the difference?
3: I feel like a lot of people say that they're going to do something and then they don't. I, as an 8-year-old, took action on it, and I started something that could be built up from the ground and up. And I basically took on the role of sort of getting that word out there. So
4: Nicolina's Turtle Company, you're at a point right now, like you said, you started with selling some products and trying to get rid of the plastic straws. Now you're doing it more as education, making people learn about conservation, let them know about the world. Where do you see this growing? Where do you... Because like you said, you're 14, you got a couple more years left. So where do you see this growing?
3: So my biggest goal is to really get on national level. We're looking into ways to contact Eric Sorensen and talk to him about maybe getting my campaign, Skip the Plastic campaign.
4: Western Illinois Congressman Eric Sorensen is who you're talking about. And what do you hope to get from him?
3: So my campaign, Skip the Plastic campaign, is basically urging restaurants and other eateries to only hand out single-use plastic straws and like cutlery upon customer request. And we got that through the Illinois State Senate and House of Representatives. And our next goal is to maybe sort of get it up there and be able to present.
4: Why do you think this is so important?
3: I think it's important because minimizing our intake of plastic and our usage of plastic in our daily lives really like decreases the amount of plastic that we put in the into the ocean, because every single piece of plastic that has ever been made is still on the earth in some form today, because it just keeps on breaking down into minuscule pieces, so it never really fully goes away.
4: Do you think people would be surprised at how much plastic we do actually throw away? And let's be honest, Americans are among the worst.
3: Yeah, honestly, I don't really think that people mentally see when they're like throwing away a food wrapper, oh, I'm throwing away this much plastic, and then you do it consistently throughout the day, and I don't really think people realize that.
4: So like you said, you received the award. Along with the reward comes a little extra cash, and that's important for you. Why? I mean, how do you think that you're going to be able to use this money to move your message forward?
3: Basically, we're looking into different ways. Like, if I do end up getting to national level with Eric Sorensen, I will be using that to like get up to DC and to be able to testify and stuff. So it's really just anything to get me up to that level.
4: Our thanks to Nicolina Pappas, the founder of Nicolina's Turtle Company and one of 25 winners nationwide of the 2025 Gloria Barron Prize for Young Heroes. Next year marks 250 years since America declared its independence in 1776. And throughout the coming year and leading up to the 4th of July, we're asking people about their civic spark, why they chose their career, and how it impacts our society. We asked Jerry Jones, executive director of Rock Island's Martin Luther King Jr. Center, about his civic spark. what drew him to be a part of the MLK Center for more than 25 years.
5: It's really simple for me. It is the concept of freedom of speech. It is the ability to be able to espouse different ideas in an open forum without being jailed or sequestered, especially during this incredible time of such polarization from left to right and even in the middle. This is where we can find middle ground and really push our nation to be better than it is now, to really realize the potential that exists in this great experiment.
4: Our thanks to Jerry Jones, Executive Director of Rock Island's Martin Luther King Jr. Center. 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
0: That was Carl Charles, an attorney with Lambda Legal. And our hearts go out to all of those who lost loved ones at Pulse and also to the survivors.

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1: I'm Eric Maripodi, and I'm the Vice President for News Programming at NPR. 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
4: I'm Janine Herbst with these headlines. President Trump has pardoned Stephen Beyer, a former Republican congressman who served nearly 2 years in prison for making illegal stock trades once he left office and was working as a consultant and a lobbyist. He maintains his innocence. Pope Leo is in Spain today, the first visit by a pope to that country in 15 years. He was greeted by the king and queen this morning, and he'll also talk with migrants in a visit to the Canary Islands. Leo will also address both houses of the Spanish parliament. And at the French Open today, Russian teenager Mira Andreeva won her first Grand Slam title. At 19, she's the youngest player to win the women's single title since Monica Seles won at 18 in 1992. I'm Janine Herbst, NPR News.